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1: 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And bona fide residency must be established for at least 30 days prior to Election Day.
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4: 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Coming up, a long-standing legal principle that judges should not make changes to voting or election rules too close to an election is prompting questions and criticism this election season. For the World Cup, FIFA requires a particular kind of pitch, a hybrid of natural grass and artificial. We'll hear about what it takes to make it. And later, a detention center in the Florida Everglades dubbed Alligator Alcatraz has become too expensive to maintain and may soon close. Those stories coming up in about 20 minutes. Taking a look at weather tonight, it should be cloudy and windy across Wyoming. Cheyenne and Laramie might see some early evening thunderstorms, lows only dropping to the upper 40s and low 50s statewide. Tonight's moon is a waxing gibbous at 88% of full. All Things Considered continues.

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1: A once-thriving gold mining town is one of the epicenters of the Ebola outbreak in the Democratic Republic of Congo. Health workers there are racing to contain the deadly virus, and fear is spreading fast. What's driving the crisis, and how can it be stopped? Hear from the doctors fighting the outbreak on the next morning edition from NPR News.
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0: That is until summer recess, but Etsy won't be taking a break this year.
1: I'll just be tired.
0: Because starting in June, Etsy will hop aboard the research vessel Nautilus with the nonprofit Ocean Exploration Trust. She'll live stream her journey mapping the sea floor from Hawaii to Guam. Then in July, Etsy is heading toward the Arctic with National Geographic, where she'll explore polar caps. Despite being at sea only a handful of times, Etsy shares why the Diné had ties to it.
1: A lot of times we wear jewelry, coral, abalone shell, and we don't really talk about where it came from. So I was able to like tie in a lot of stories about why Navajo people wear coral in this ancient ocean that once was here, but now it's dry land.
0: And she'll set foot on Navajo land again before the new school year begins. For National Native News, I'm Gabriel Pietrazio.
2: A tribal college on the North Slope last month bought a piece of land to build a new campus. College officials announced the purchase last week. Aliona Niden with the Alaska Desk has more.
3: Illisagwiq College has been planning a new campus for nearly 10 years. This month, the officials announced a land purchase to build it on. Justina Wilhelm is the college's president. She says the campus will sit on a 15-acre site in Utqiagvik near the hospital.
4: So this has been a long-standing vision for the college, and I'm very, very excited that we have this prime location that will be a central gathering place for our people.
3: Illisagwiq is Alaska's only tribal college. It offers hands-on educational programs in such areas as Inupiaq studies, allied health, construction, and education. Right now, those programs are housed in buildings that were never meant to be a college. Wilhelm says the main building is a 70-year-old naval base 2.5 miles out of town.
4: So we're very excited to have this new campus, to be under one roof, to all be together.
3: Last month, the college bought a piece of land for new campus from Ukpiavik Inupiat Corporation, the Alaska Native Village Corporation for Utqiagvik. Wilhelm says the next step is completing environmental assessments and updating the design approved in 2018. The construction will start with administrative offices, family housing, and workforce development garages. Down the road, the plan is to have more housing and a big wellness gym, she says. Wilhelm says the new campus is designed to include open spaces that inspire conversations and collaboration. One vision is a glass wall between the main entrance and cafeteria, overlooking the construction trades and community outreach classroom. Wilhelm says the idea is that students at lunch can also observe some of the cultural and workforce programs available at the college.
4: As a tribal college with our language, values, and traditions, it's so vital that we're here to provide the spaces and provide the classes to allow for our traditions to carry on. And I'm very excited that when people come there, they're going to want to be a part of there. I hope they don't want to leave.
3: College officials didn't share the exact timeline for the construction. They said work is ongoing to secure funding for the next steps. The college also recently opened a new campus in St. Paul. In Anchorage, I'm Alona Niden.
2: And I'm Jill Freitas.
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2: This is Archives on the Air. Ezra Meeker first made the journey along the Oregon Trail in 1852. He traveled from Eddyville, Iowa to Portland, Oregon, determined to make a better life for himself and his young family. The trip was made in a canvas-covered freight wagon known as a prairie schooner. Meeker found success as a hops farmer and eventually became mayor of Puyallup, Washington, but his true passion was making sure the Oregon Trail was not forgotten. In 1906, he began preparing to recreate a trip down the trail. He wanted to raise public awareness of his plan to memorialize the trail by erecting granite markers along the way. Meeker reconstructed a prairie schooner pulled by an ox team and at the age of 71 set off for Eddyville. He made frequent stops giving lectures and selling books and postcards. Newspapers reported on his progress. Meeker eventually made the decision to continue his journey to Washington, D.C., where he met with President Theodore Roosevelt. See the Edmund Seymour papers at UW's American Heritage Center to learn more.

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2: In weather tonight, it should be cloudy and windy across Wyoming. Cheyenne and Laramie might see some evening thunderstorms, lows only dropping to the upper 40s to low 50s statewide. Tonight's moon is a waxing gibbous at 88% of full. Tomorrow, sunny, breezy, and warmer in northern and western Wyoming. There's a chance for isolated showers and thunderstorms in Casper, Laramie, and Cheyenne. Highs from the low 70s in the southeast into the 80s and low 90s in Sheridan.

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1: Coming up on Open to Debate, recently the U.S. government has begun buying stock in private companies without a wartime or financial emergency. Is this type of industrial policy necessary for national security?
2: This is not about giving the government a blank check. When a strategic industry is too important to lose, will we act early or only after the damage is done?
3: If you're at the last resort, you've already screwed up. You have to break glass and take emergency measures to deal with it.
1: Or is it a guaranteed path toward corruption?
4: Donald Trump Jr. backed an investment fund which bought shares at Vulcan. 3 months later, Vulcan got huge funding from the Department of Defense. Was that on the economic merits, or was that because of a political connection?
5: Government ownership leads to more failures than successes.
1: That's coming up on Open to Debate right after the news. I'm John Donvan. Stay with us.
6: BBC News with Moira Alderson. Israel has issued mass displacement orders across an area of South Lebanon, accounting for more than one-eighth of the country's landmass, as it intensifies its campaign against Hezbollah. Israeli forces have been carrying out broad strikes, especially around the city of Tyre. The Red Cross says the large numbers being killed and the destruction of basic facilities means the situation in the south is now untenable for civilians. John Sudworth is in Beirut.
7: That is a huge swathe of this country, and for those that obey that order, and many people will, of course, knowing what the risks are of staying inside what Israel is saying is a live combat zone, that will pile even more pressure on a country that is already reeling under the weight of the previous evacuations, the impact on services, on the provision of healthcare, etc., etc., not to mention, of course, the shortage of accommodation in cities like Beirut.
6: The Palestine Red Crescent and hospital sources say an Israeli airstrike on a home in Gaza City has killed 7 people, including 2 young girls, and wounded at least 15 others. An Israeli warplane is reported to have fired 2 missiles at the house, despite the ceasefire agreed in October. US forces in the Middle East say they've shot down 4 Iranian attack drones that posed a threat around the Strait of Hormuz. The military action comes despite the ongoing ceasefire. Central Command said US forces also struck an Iranian ground control station in the city of Bandar Abbas that, it alleged, was about to launch a 5th drone. It said the actions were defensive and intended to maintain the ceasefire. Bolivia's president, Rodrigo Paz, has warned the country is at breaking point after a month of anti-government protests that have led to 7 deaths. Mimi Swaby has more.
8: The US-backed leader, who took office 6 months ago amid an economic crisis, is battling growing fury over his centre-right politics. He has renewed his appeal for dialogue and insisted the country needs order, but has not ruled out using so-called constitutional instruments to end the blockades. On Tuesday, Bolivia's Congress voted to make it easier for the president to declare a state of emergency and use the military to regain control. It's estimated the demonstrations are causing daily economic losses of more than $50 million nationwide.
6: Mimi Swaby reporting. Reports in the United States say that the Justice Department has opened a criminal investigation into the writer E. Jean Carroll, who accused Donald Trump of sexual assault. 3 years ago, a New York jury in a civil trial found he'd sexually abused her in 1996 and later defamed her. CNN and the New York Times say the new investigation against Ms. Carroll focuses on whether she committed perjury in her testimony over how she was funded. Her legal team has declined to comment. BBC News. The head of the World Health Organization has called for an immediate ceasefire in the east of the Democratic Republic of the Congo so that health workers can contain the spread of Ebola. Dr. Tedros Adhanom Ghebreyesus said the region was facing a catastrophic collision of disease and conflict, with new cases outpacing efforts to contain the outbreak. About 1,000 people are showing symptoms in the eastern province of Ituri. A government official there has announced the first confirmed recovery from the disease. Democratic representatives have visited an ICE immigration detention facility in the US state of New Jersey, where hundreds of detainees are on hunger strike, alleging inhumane conditions. The congressman said they'd heard from inmates inside Delaney Hall about a lack of access to medicines and sparse, sometimes maggot-filled food. The Trump administration has denied there are inhumane conditions inside the facility. Dan Goldman is a Democratic congressman from neighboring New York.
9: The stories that we've heard out of here are horrific and unfortunately consistent with what we've been hearing across the country, and ICE continues to blatantly lie about the conditions in all of these detention facilities. I've been to MDC in Brooklyn, where the immigration folks are treated like criminals, even though they have no criminal record.
6: The daughter of a jailed indigenous leader in Nicaragua has called for urgent international intervention to save his life after the government released photos of him looking badly emaciated and connected to a ventilator. The leftist government of Daniel Ortega imprisoned Brooklyn Rivera after he denounced the plight of indigenous people. A fifth person accused of providing fatal doses of ketamine to the American actor Matthew Perry has been sentenced to prison. Kenneth Iwamasa, who was the actor's live-in personal assistant, was given nearly 3.5 years after pleading guilty to charges of conspiracy to distribute ketamine and causing death. BBC News.
1: This is Open to Debate. I'm John Donvan, delighted to be on stage in New York at the headquarters of the Council on Foreign Relations, our continuing partner in a series of debates that examine the implications of decisions being made at the highest levels of government and power. One such set of decisions making a lot of news right now is the burgeoning pattern of the U.S. government taking stock of private American companies, buying stock into those companies. It's all over the headlines. We're seeing it covered by the Wall Street Journal, Bloomberg, The Economist, Foreign Affairs, and many more. Companies that are being bought include the chipmaker Intel, an array of mining enterprises. Now, this is not the first time, of course, that the government has bought pieces of private business. It has happened in wartime. It happened during the financial crisis, where Uncle Sam ended up with stock in banks and General Motors and Chrysler and the insurance giant AIG. But those were always in response to an emergency. And by design, they were temporary. Now, it's more about national security and competition with China and technological supremacy, a contest that is built around microchips and rare earth minerals. So that's different this time. Also different is the sense that this is not temporary, that the U.S. government may be in the chip business and in the mining business indefinitely. So what about this? What do we need to be aware of about these moves that perhaps is not so obvious until we hear the pros and the cons argued out? That's what we intend to discover with the debaters on this stage, who will hash it out around this precise question: government as shareholder, proactive competitive strategy or last resort? Let's begin by meeting our debaters. First, I want to welcome Bob Posen. Bob, you are the former president at Fidelity Investments. You are currently at MIT Sloan School of Management and the Brookings Institution. You also worked with George W. Bush, Mitt Romney. You are at the SEC. You wrote a book called Extreme Productivity. Bob, I want to welcome you to Open to Debate. And my question for you with your book, Extreme Productivity: why does productivity need to be extreme?
10: Well, it's a wordplay on extreme sports. And my editor thought the title would appeal to readers who are modestly productive and wanted to become much more productive.
1: And so, did it all work out?
10: We sold a lot of copies, and all it's right. Now translated into 12 languages. So something good happened.
1: Congratulations to you for that. Your partner I want to welcome is Yishang Huang, who also is at MIT Sloan. Yishang, you taught at Harvard. You are a consultant at the World Bank. You have written 12 books. That's a lot of books. And you've also debated with us before about the tech Cold War with China. I remember that debate well, but I'm curious, will you be using anything you learned from that debate in your arguments today?
11: Yeah, one thing I think is the size of the action is no guarantee for the results of the action.
1: Okay, preview of the argument you're going to make. Thanks very much for that thought. And on the other side of the debate, I want to welcome Laura Taylor-Kalle. Laura, you are the first Assistant Secretary of Defense of Industrial Base Policy. You've also worked at the Department of Commerce. You've worked at the World Bank. You have your own advisory firm. You're a senior fellow here at CFR. Welcome to the program. You began your State Department career as a diplomat in India and the Ivory Coast and Afghanistan. Which was the most challenging?
12: I think I will say that Cote d'Ivoire was probably the most challenging, in part because they were going through a very tough democratic transition, and seeing a country dealing with the fragility of its institutions really up close really brought to mind how challenging it can be to maintain a democracy.
1: Interesting and powerful lessons. Last, I want to welcome Richard Falkenrath. I want to welcome back Richard Falkenrath because this is your fourth debate with us. You're a four-timer.
13: Yeah.
1: That's a lot of debates. You have worked in counterterrorism in the world's largest hedge fund. You advised George W. Bush on Homeland Security. You're now a senior fellow at CFR. You're teaching a new course at Johns Hopkins about the American presidency. Just curious, which president do you feel is the most underrated?
13: I think James Polk. He came into office. He said, I have four things I'm going to do. And he did them. So I'm going to serve one term, and then he left.
1: And that all worked out for him.
13: He died very quickly after, but other than that, it was a pretty good one.
1: This would be a great trivia contest. All right. Thank you, everybody, for being here. I want to point out to people who are listening and watching that our live audience here at the Council on Foreign Relations is playing a critical role tonight. We have asked for their opinion on this topic. We've asked them to vote to tell us where they stand on the question, and we're going to ask them again after debate. And we will get those results in real time and see which side has changed the most minds tonight. So that makes this a competition. A friendly one. But it also means we have some rules. No personal attacks. Stay on topic. Listen to what the other side is actually saying. The debaters here are here to show that we can disagree with each other in good faith. So let's do that and let's get started. We're going to go to our opening statements. And first up, making an opening statement on the question that's up before us. Government as shareholder, proactive, competitive strategy, or last resort. Laura Taylor Kalle is arguing proactive, competitive strategy. Laura, the floor is yours.
12: Thank you, and welcome tonight. This debate is about more than just economics. It is about whether the United States will act with urgency to protect its security, its supply chains, and its future. Yes, the government has tools. We have loans, we have grants, we have purchase commitments, but sometimes these tools are just a bit too timid for the challenges that are ahead of us. When a critical industry needs hundreds of millions of dollars to survive and scale, taxpayers should not be expected to write the check and then surrender all influence over the outcome. In national security, waiting for government becomes the last resort. Being the last resort is really not prudent. In fact, it is failure delayed. By the time strategic weakness becomes a crisis, the cost is higher, the options are fewer, and our adversaries have moved far ahead. So I understand the instinctive objection that we have to the government being the shareholder and company. America believes in markets. We believe private capital is usually smarter, faster, and more efficient than government. And most of the time, that's true. But national security is not most of the time. Markets do not automatically invest in resilience. Markets do not automatically protect strategic capacity. And markets do not automatically move at the speed of geopolitical competition. When the return is uncertain, the timeline is long, and the stakes are national, the market can hesitate precisely when the country cannot. So let's take a look at rare earth processing. China did not build dominance in that sector by accident, and it's not a niche issue. Rare earths are inside all of our advanced weapon systems, in medical technologies, and the devices that power our everyday life, including all these iPhones that we had to turn off to be here at the council. So when we allow a strategic dependency like that to deepen, we're not choosing efficiency, we're choosing exposure. That is why I believe minority government stakes in private companies should be on the table, not as a default, not as ideology, not as a last resort, but as a strategic tool for strategic problems. If public is investing massive sums to secure a critical industry, then the public deserves accountability, visibility, and a real seat at the table. Loans help, grants help. advanced purchase commitments help, but sometimes they're not enough to build the market, to anchor production, and keep a vital capability alive. But equity can do that. It allows government to move earlier, act more decisively, and stay engaged long enough to make sure that the investment actually pays off. So let me be clear. This is not about giving the government a blank check. It's not an argument of favoritism or opacity or permanent government control. The real question here is, when a strategic industry is too important to lose, will we act early or only after the damage is done? In defense of national security, government cannot always afford to be the lender of last resort. Sometimes it just has to be early and it needs to be organized. Thank you.
1: Thank you. Our next speaker is going to be Bob Posen. Bob is taking the opposite side, saying that government as shareholder should be a last resort. Bob, the floor is yours.
10: Thank you. So my position is that the government should be a shareholder only as a last resort. In 2008, for example, the government had to take some shares in big banks in order to avoid an economic collapse. But that's not the situation now. The government is buying company shares in an attempt to winners. The Trump administration has made at least 10 equity investments without an economic plan, without an exit strategy, without transparent procedures. In my view, this is discretionary state capitalism, which is bad for the economy and worse for our democracy. Government bureaucrats do not have the skills necessary to pick economic winners. For example, the government made a big investment in a company that claimed to have a new approach to energy storage. Within 3 years, that company went bankrupt. And it's especially difficult for the company to pick economic winners in industries with fast-changing technologies. Who in this room can predict with confidence the winners in the race for self-driving cars or AI bots? Moreover, the process of government investing is highly problematic. The president of Intel met with Donald Trump, and Donald Trump demanded that the government get 10% of Intel shares. A few days later, he personally bought millions of dollars of Intel bonds. Now CEOs are reportedly afraid to meet with the president. What will be the next target of equity investment? Will it be software, hardware, biotech? And will the government insist on having a veto over company decisions as it did in the U.S. Steel transaction? My opponent invokes the term national security to justify equity ownership by the government. But national security has become a meaningless term. National security is the premise for the new tariffs on baby strollers and golf carts. Why? Because they contain aluminum and a little steel. Under that crazy logic, the president could deem any industry to be a national security threat.
1: Bob, I'm sorry, your time is up.
10: Okay.
1: Thank you very much. All right, we're going to continue after this break. I'm John Donvan. This is Open to Debate.

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1: A once thriving gold mining town is one of the epicenters of the Ebola outbreak in the Democratic Republic of Congo. Health workers there are racing to contain the deadly virus, and fear is spreading fast. What's driving the crisis, and how can it be stopped? Hear from the doctors fighting the outbreak on the next morning edition from NPR News.

0: Welcome back to Open to Debate. I'm John Donvan. Let's get back to our conversation. Our next speaker is swinging back to the side, arguing for proactive competitive strategy in terms of government shareholders, Richard Falkenrath. Richard, the floor is yours.
1: Thank you, John. This is a complicated topic. This is not a topic that's easy to distill to a simple conceptual presence, and it's easily distracted by what the Trump administration is doing. So if this were a referendum on the sensibility of the Trump administration's economic policies, we'll just throw in a towel right now. Like, that's not what this is about, right? What this is about... I mean, this is a higher level proposition about the use of equity, which is an instrument of economic policy, proactively rather than reactively at the very end in a crisis. It's happened under many administrations. And yes, the current president is using it. There's 15 or 16 deals underway without a clear legislative framework. And there's undoubtedly lots of problems in that. That's not what we're here to defend. We're here to ask a sort of different question, which is, given what the United States is up against these days and the challenges we face with AI and space and chips and all these other things, do we really want to leave this instrument off the table as an instrument? I mean, think equity, first of all, you hold shares for different reasons, right? There's an economic reason. Most of you have a 401k. It has stocks. You hold that because you're getting an economic return for it. That's not what we're talking about here. There's another reason you hold shares. It's for governance rights. If you're in private equity or venture capital, you hold shares as a means to get access to the inside information going on in a company and to influence its decisions before they are made. So then I ask you, how many of you are completely comfortable that the public right now has enough foreknowledge of what the most important companies in the world are doing with their products and the decisions, and that the public, through its elected officials, has an ability to influence those decisions in a way that makes sense for the national interest? And now, if you're comfortable with that, if you say, yeah, we're good, we know enough, and we'll just take whatever decision they make in their boardroom without telling anyone who's been elected. If you're good with that, then you're not really in this debate. You've already made up your mind. It's unnecessary. You're not in favor of economic intervention on these things. But if you are thinking, well, maybe, yeah, no, I'm not entirely comfortable with what Palantir is doing, or SpaceX is going to do when it's the largest IPO of all time, or what Anthropic is going to do, and that I'm not entirely comfortable with that, then ask, okay, what instruments are at our disposal to do that? And I'll tell you, they're not very good. They're not fit to purpose. Regulation in these cases will not work. It comes after the decision's already been made and the product's been deployed and it's litigated forever. Antitrust will not work. We do not want to break these companies up for that. Tax incentives and loans are just moving it at the margins. These are companies with multi-trillion dollar capitalizations. And so you have to say, by process of elimination, what instruments work? And by getting an equity stake in a company, you actually have the ability to get an inside track on what's really happening there and, in principle, influence it. And the best example that we have is the steel company, where there's a golden chair that permits U.S. Steel to continue operating, but it's not the only example. So that's what I think is the essential conceptual premise of this is, do you think we have enough influence over these vast companies? And if so, are you open to using this as one piece of your economic toolkit?
0: And rounding out the opening round, I want to welcome to the stage Yisheng Huang, who is arguing on the side of last resort. The floor is yours.
2: Responding to China doesn't mean that we have to copy China. During the Cold War, we didn't copy central planning from USSR. During the height of competition with Japan, we didn't copy the Keiretsu organization of firms in Japan. And a accurate knowledge of China is necessary for us to do it right, to answer this question right. You may be surprised to learn that the most competitive firms in China, such as DeepSeek, BYD, Alibaba, are not state-owned. And in fact, there are massive state-owned failures in that country. One example is that the Chinese government created a search engine. And embarrassingly for that search engine today, it has a lower market share than Google, which is banned in China. State ownership is just unbelievably inefficient. We shouldn't confuse the size of the Chinese economy, the infrastructure, the highways, with efficiency. If you want to triple the cost of capital to produce one unit of GDP, you copy China. if you want to create technologies that don't translate into productivity, you also want to copy China. But I would argue these are not the results we desire. Worldwide, the evidence is super clear. Government ownership leads to more failures than successes. And this is a sobering reality that we need to pay attention to in order to not to repeat the mistakes. If a government in a democratic society makes wrong investment and ownership decisions, it damages the credibility and the legitimacy of the government. I believe that kind of damage has far more severe consequences on our political system, on our government system, because it undermines the credibility and the legitimacy of our government to do other things that are absolutely necessary for the government to do. Unlike China, we have very high standards for accountability and the standards, and if the credibility is damaged, and this entire economy builds on credibility rather than on command and control by the government. Government has and is needed to provide many valuable and important functions, such as mitigating against risks, regulation, social protection, and supporting basic research and providing basic public goods. But owning and running enterprises is not the best capability on the part of the government, and we should leave that to the private sector. Let me end by saying I'm not a libertarian, and I'm not opposed to government doing anything in the economy, but we should do it as a last resort. Thank you.
0: Thank you very much. All right, that concludes our opening round. And now we move into a round of more free-flowing conversation discussion where the debaters can question one another, challenge one another. We've heard a side that's arguing for government ownership as a strategic move, that this is really about national security. The markets are just not good or incentivized, good at or incentivized to deliver security. They also make the case that share ownership gives the taxpayer, gives the government an insight into what these companies are doing. So there's a little bit of a sense of distrust of the companies, the tech companies themselves. On the other side, examples were cited of companies that have been state-controlled in China and have been done very, very poorly. In general, that the government doesn't have a very good track record with bureaucrats trying to pick winners. I want to go first to Laura, your opponent making the case that going down this way would lose credibility, the United States would lose credibility. Can you respond to that argument that Hajong just made?
3: I think it's important to realize that it's not that the United States is completely isolated in this area. A recent World Bank report even showed us that the use of government minority stakes in companies is actually far more prevalent around the world than we previously thought. Government has been taking a strong role in business, particularly in the defense sector, since the beginning. This actually goes back to Alexander Hamilton and the report of manufacturers. So the idea that we just don't do this, and that even for national security is just false. And that we
0: let me take that very point. Sure. Very sharply argued points to the other side.
4: Well, the government has been involved with companies in different sorts of ways. It's regulated them, it's subsidized them, it's given them tax credits, it's brought enforcement actions against them. There actually hasn't been a huge amount of government share investments in companies historically in the United States. This is a new phase. And let me say this. I think our opponents misunderstand what are the rights of a shareholder. Think about this. The index funds hold over 30% of most publicly traded companies. Do they have access to inside information? Do they have access to companies' secrets? The answer is no. On the other hand, the government has lots of ways of getting information early other than share ownership. It can demand reports. It can meet with executives. It can serve subpoenas. So it doesn't need share ownership.
5: You know,
1: when you define the purpose of this the way I did, you would never say the government should get common stock. There would be no VC industry if it weren't possible for founders and equity investors to get access to the inner workings of those companies. A golden share is exactly this. And there's lots of...
0: Describe golden share for people.
1: A golden share, it's a term of phrase. It's a governance share that essentially can trump others on particular issues. And so the only reason now that U.S. Steel is still, you know, capitalized the way it is because the U.S. government now has a golden share in U.S. Steel, which is otherwise owned by Nippon Steel. And so there are many different ways to do this. I will readily acknowledge it would be far better if we had a legislative framework that governed this so it was clear rules of the road. But there's plenty of different share classes that can accomplish this that aren't just common stock.
4: The golden share gives the government an incredibly intrusive role in the company. It can overturn any decision of the company. The government used its golden share already to stop a plant closing. The golden share is exactly what people worry about when they talk about government ownership.
1: Well, there's a lot more people who worry about Elon Musk having sole control.

0: picking a winner. I think that this is a question of the government helping to shape the market in a way that benefits the national defense and national security in particular sectors. I think in the case of that we're talking about now, where the government is proposing to take shares, is really also about the fact that we're looking at larger sums of money. We're talking about companies getting $400, $500 million, $1 billion in concessional loans or grants from the government, and there really needs to be a sense of accountability for it. I think the issues that the other side raised about how the government acts, the bureaucrats, these can all be dealt with in terms of creating a real set of guardrails and having institutions in place to govern this. Right now, we're acting like it's the Wild Wild West.
1: I think it's very important to be precise. The debate in front of us is about the shareholding role of the government. It is not about a general role of the government. Government has been involved with the companies in terms of regulation, in terms of information disclosure, early grants and subsidies, but taking ownership share of companies, that is a substantially different step. That has many, many complex implications down the road that we should be very careful
2: about. So take us through one implication that down the road we would need to be careful about.
1: Well, so government, for better or worse, is a much more complex entity as compared with a company. So Richard mentioned venture capital, and venture capital has a very straightforward objective function. We may criticize their objective function, but they are going in for profits and profits alone. Government, by its very nature, cannot focus just on one objective function. They have to take care of many, many other things. Once you have multiple metrics, you kind of dilute the corporate nature and the managerial nature of the company.
3: But I'd say that thing that the government has a broader set of interests than a VC firm is a feature, not a bug. It's actually a good thing. We need someone in these rooms affecting these companies because they are so impactful on American society and American national security. And we need some mechanism that to influence and shape that isn't just regulating them after the fact or trying to break them up in an antitrust case that never works or taxing them or whatever. Our claim is not this is a perfect instrument that should be used on all companies all the time. It is for select strategic industries, as Laura explained. And what we're mostly saying is there should not be an ideological refusal to consider it proactively.
2: So right now, Richard, would you like to see the U.S. take a share in Starlink, Elon Musk's satellite?
3: I do think there are extensive public interest in Starlink, SpaceX, the AI companies, extensive. And I do think that we have to ask ourselves seriously, what are our tools for influencing them long term?
4: SpaceX is a government contractor. Almost all of its revenue comes from the government as a contractor. The government can impose any conditions it wants, including all information rights, much more extensive than a shareholder. So buying 10% of SpaceX doesn't give you any more rights for information than you would have as a government contractor, because you have total control over the contract.
3: You don't have total control. You look at what RTX, RTX only exists because of government contracts, former Raytheon, and they're doing share buybacks. Like, the government doesn't want them to do share buybacks. So SpaceX, it is true, it is mostly from the government. They'd have a hard time operating their business without government. But there are other companies that do not. Anthropic doesn't get any revenue from the U.S. government.
0: I'd also like to redirect this, because I think it's easy to get focused on some of these big companies and big names. And really the issue that I'm arguing and that we're trying to really resolve is there are certain industries and areas that are so important for national defense and national security, they cross different lines. So again, I brought up the rare earths example. If we had been able to, say 15 years ago, use equity authority to help, spur the market and using larger infusions of cash, we probably wouldn't be in the same place that we're in right now in terms of our vulnerabilities with respect to rare earths. So it's not just about some of these big companies in space and Anthropic.
4: 15 really years ago, we could have subsidized rare earths companies. We could have given them tax credits. We could have given them loans. We could have reduced environmental regulation so they would have an incentive to do that. We didn't do any of that.

0: So it's not that we didn't have share ownership 15 years ago. We didn't use any of the tools. And since we didn't use any of the tools, we have a problem now.
1: That's what we're saying, is that equity should be part of the set of tools and in that toolkit that the government has to be able to intervene.
2: 15 years ago, 20 years ago, there was no intention for this country to keep the rare earth industry in America. It was considered incredibly dirty, incredibly environmentally damaging. We were overjoyed 15 years ago that industry migrated to other countries. And so I think that's a totally different debate.
3: It's really, I think the essence of the rare earth point is not a historical one, like why this happened. It's going forward. How do we have patient capital to recreate an industry which we need strategically that wouldn't, the market will not produce on its own? Full stop. Right. And that, in that, when that's a hard strategic problem, it would be foolish to leave equity off the table as you try to solve that problem.
4: Laura, one argument that your opponents did not put in front of you, but I know it's part of this conversation, would be the moral hazard, conflict of interest.
1: Yeah.
4: If the government both owns and regulates an industry, that sounds like the beginning of a problem.
1: I think that there's a conflict of interest is even beyond that. So you have, you know, a particular problem where questions about transparency, about political influence, about whether or not family members are benefiting from it. Look, these are all institutional problems and issues that really Congress should be willing to step forward and create the set of guardrails that are necessary, and that the American public should be demanding it as well. In order for this to work and it's ideal, Congress needs to do its job.
4: All right, let's wrap up the discussion portion of the debate right there. We're going to take a quick break, and after that, we're taking audience questions. I'm John Donvan. This is Open to Debate.

0: I'm Jeremy Hobson. How much you pay in taxes depends a lot on where you live. And for many Americans, that is reason enough to pack up and move to another state. Maybe Florida, where there's already no state income tax, and the governor, Ron DeSantis, wants to cut property taxes too.
1: We could get to a point very quickly in Florida where 90-some percent are not paying anything.
0: So, would you move for lower taxes? That's next time on The Middle.
2: Thursday night at 7 on Wyoming Public Radio.
3: Welcome back. I'm John Donvan. This is Open to Debate. I'm here with Laura Taylor Calle, Richard Falkenrath, Bob Posen, and Yashang Huang. Bob, you said in your opening that national security has become meaningless.
4: Correct.
3: But as you hear them making their argument, do you think they're talking about a range of issues that are meaningless?
4: Well, I think there are things that are national security. The problem is we have allowed the government and many governments to do it, not just Republicans, to redefine national security. So it's so elastic and so vague that we're letting the government do anything.
3: So your argument is that if a trend towards government ownership and Jerry's could go way beyond the realm that they're talking about.
4: Right.
3: That's,
4: and I do
3: it's a slippery slope.
4: Yes, correct. Once the government anoints some company through share ownership as the national champion, or the other companies don't want to get into that line of business. They're afraid. They can't raise capital. And so it's the impact by the government moat on competition.
5: We're certainly not arguing there are no drawbacks. I mean, like, it's well known that government intervention in the economy is problematic, often creates deadweight loss, not the best way to get total factor productivity, like all that stuff. Right. We're just saying it's not the only consideration, and that we should not, for ideological reasons, essentially refuse to consider this instrument when we're trying to solve hard strategic problems.
3: Both sides are saying there are trade-offs in this choice that's being made here today. And where you differ is where it balances out.
6: I think Richard is right that we shouldn't just use one criterion to frame the discussion. National security is important, and the government should defend the national security. The question is whether or not the national security automatically implies government ownership as the best option to defend the country's national security. One of the biggest threats to our national security is social media. So foreign influences using social media to interfere with the election to create fake news, does that imply that the government should take ownership of the social media? So I think we should have some discipline on the boundary conditions with which that we use to judge the government's action, rather than just throwing out a general broad argument to support anything that you advocate.
3: I don't think I've heard your opponent say that this is the solution. Am I correct that your position is a little bit more nuanced than that?
5: Yeah. No, by the way, I agree with Bob's point that national security as a general excuse for lots of broad economic policies has been overused. We're talking about minority stakes with special rights.
3: Okay, I'd like to go to some questions. If you could stand up, the person with the mic will find you.
7: How do you assess the efficiency and effectiveness of government intervention elsewhere, in Europe in particular?
8: In places where there's weak institutions, where, for instance, the Treasury Department or the line ministries are the ones that are making the deals, that's where you see the most inefficiencies. In places where you have independent agencies that are in charge of this, that's where it actually works better.
4: I think the evidence is clear. Look at the European telecom companies. They were owned by the government for years, and they've been highly inefficient, very low levels of innovation. Compare that to the telecoms companies in the U.S. It's not even a close call. And second of all, let's look at Hungary. Let's look at Venezuela. Let's look at lots of places where they don't have good guardrails. The reality is when the government has ownership, it's very vulnerable to political manipulation and cronyism. Yes, we can provide guardrails, but it's not easy.
8: I don't disagree with that, but I also think what you're talking about are places where the government has almost total ownership or majority ownership. You're talking about specific sectors where there are real implications for national defense and the government having minority stakes in it.
9: Philip Ellison, what about the question of governance? What about with things like Social Security and Medicare going bust? What if those entities were in fact the beneficiaries of any ownership of public companies?
6: So when we say proactive, one implication is that the government should act early, should invest early.
10: That's what you're
6: so
10: saying, right?
6: Let's look at the track record of early investors. I don't think a government should do that. Government should not play Russian roulette, because the money with the government is supposed to go to the people who can least afford the security, should go to the education, should go to the provision of the public goods. You don't want to play with that kind of high variance when the public interests are involved.
4: If you wanted to have government investment that helped Social Security, which I was very involved with, you would have the government invest in a broad-based, diversified index fund. You wouldn't have the government into venture capital.
8: I think that it's important to note that for the purposes of a government having minority stakes in companies, I don't think this should be about the financial gain or financial return. The money should eventually go back into the treasury. But I think that, the argument that the government shouldn't take any bets at all is one that just doesn't actually make sense in terms of what we already do. We have a whole innovation ecosystem that relies on grants from Small Business Administration, from DARPA, from ARPA-E. These are small bets that the government is making in terms of grants or loans into these companies without the expectation of any financial return.
11: I'm John Weber. So using the rare earth example, it sounds like the proponents argue that the government should be an investor of last resort, effectively investing in adversely selecting investments and that won't make money. By doing that, it sounds like you're advocating just making bad bets. Is that the case?
5: No, you definitely don't win a debate by just making arguments that are wrong. The rarer thing is interesting. It's a very specific case. It's something that the commie and national security industry really needs that we don't currently have. And the policy question there is, what is the shortest distance between two points? What is the ability to get from where we are today, which is problematic, to a point in the future where we have a degree of independence on these supplies? And I think it is the case that the Trump administration is making lots of equity investments in mining companies for this. We think that's reasonable that they'd be doing that. I think our main point is that we should not, for ideological reasons, leave it off the toolkit. We should think about this as an option and as one mechanism to have a say in the corporate decision making. Maybe in this case, in fact, to identify the winner, say this is going to succeed one way or another.
4: Yeah, we're not taking it off capital. The table. We're saying it should be a last resort.
5: Right, but that would not be today.
4: We're not downplaying it for ideological reasons. We're downplaying it because the practical problems involved, the risk-taking involved, the vulnerability to cronyism, it's got all sorts of problems. This isn't an ideological position. This is a practical position.
5: I think when you think of it is practical, also practically, what is the shortest way to get out of the predicament we're in today with rare earths? And I think it would just be, there is a problem with cronyism, sure. It would be foolish to say that we're not going to think about equity just because we've read a bunch of books and studies and gone to class in economic departments that showed us about all the downturns, the downside effects of that.
12: My name is Krissa. The rare earth situation is interesting because arguably we're using equity as a last resort in that situation. We're in a very dire situation and we have no way out. So are there other industries where the government has or should take equity stakes that are not rare earths, that are not a last resort, where it's either been effective or
10: I think Richard addressed SpaceX and the AI companies.
12: But we don't have equity stakes in those.
5: We're not defending the Trump administration. And we're talking about a policy instrument and whether it should be in the toolkit for practitioners of public policy.
13: I actually want to reiterate this gentleman's question. You still haven't given any hard evidence of, as Zach Wise, reporter at Eurasia Group, I should say, of an example of a company or the government that has bought a stake in a company that it didn't previously own and had some success. That doesn't mean monetary success, but it's been beneficial for national security. So if you have any hard examples, I'm willing to adhere to your argument.
5: There aren't a ton. I think it turns a bit on what do you mean by effectiveness? Like, what's your criteria for success?
14: National security.
5: Okay, so uranium enrichment, USEC. It had been owned by the government until it was privatized. We wouldn't have nuclear energy if it weren't for the government ownership of that industry.
10: Come in with a fantastic final question.
14: Hi, Michelle Newlab. What is the optimal institutional design for government as a shareholder?
8: So optimal institutional design, a independent agency that's at arm's length, not controlled by the White House. The head of the agency would be appointed by a board, not by political leadership. There would be a set of legal framework that included ground rules around transparency and accountability. I think our legislative branch would need to have a accountable committee right now. So for instance, when I was in the Defense Department, I interacted with four or five different committees, banking committee, financial services committee, armed services committees, commerce committee, intelligence committees, the appropriators. That kind of muddled framework really leaves opportunities for things to get lost. And I think you're starting to see that in this current environment.
10: Just a comment from the other side to finish this round. Your opponent listed some guardrails. What do you think?
6: I think what Laura just described is a perfect system that it is difficult to imagine. I mean, talking about being realistic, right? So we're trying to deal with a national security issue. We need to act quickly. And yet the other side argues that we need to create this incredibly perfect system before we can do this correctly. So just on that ground, I just don't think this is really a realistic policy instrument.
10: So that's a wrap on our question and answer section. I want to thank everybody for their questions. They were great. Now we move on to our final round. Our opponents each have 90 seconds to make one more time the case for the side that they are arguing on. Laura, you are up first. The floor is yours to make the case that government as shareholder is a proactive competitive strategy.
8: Absolutely. Thank you. Our opponents are saying that it's too complicated for the government to be able to do this, that we don't have anything in place that's even possible. The truth is that we've already have institutions that are in place that we could, all we need to do is elevate them and do a little bit better with them. So for instance, using the Defense Production Act in a way that is more targeted and that also includes equity and some of the institutions around it. At the heart of this debate really is a simple question. When markets move too slowly to protect the nation, should the government have the ability to act? And we've already said that it's okay for the government to have loans, it's okay for the government to have grants, it's okay for the government to have purchase commitments and all these other solutions. And what we're saying is equity should be another piece of that toolkit for the government to act when markets are moving too slowly. Thank you.
10: Thank you very much. Bob Posen, the floor is yours for your closing statement, please.
4: Thank you. So I think we all agree that if the private market is moving too slowly, the government ought to come in and move them more quickly. The question that we're saying is, should the government take share ownership to do that? And we misunderstand that being a minority shareholder gives you access to inside information. It doesn't. On the other hand, the government has lots of tools at its disposal to get more information, and especially for a government contractor like SpaceX. So there's no need for government ownership in order to get that information. There's no need for government ownership in order to incentivize that company to go into the area. On the other hand, think about all the negatives that flow from government ownership. Other companies are dissuaded from going into the area. There is a lot of potential for cronyism. Donald Trump Jr. backed an investment fund which bought shares at a company called Vulcan. 3 months later, Vulcan got huge funding from the Department of Defense and the Department of Commerce. Was that on the economic merits, or was that because of a political connection? We'll never know. That's the problem when the government is making these big investments. So I submit that government ownership should be a last resort. Not for ideological reasons, but for practical reasons, that we can do these things without government ownership in most cases, and we can avoid the lots of negatives that are associated with government ownership.
10: Thank you.
4: Thank you.
10: Richard Falconer.
5: So the thing about these debates is there's no clear one right answer. And the truth is you hear great arguments all around on both sides of it. And I must say that our opponents, I think, actually made superb points. And I agree with, it's maybe surprising, I agree with most of the points they've made about the drawbacks and limitations, the risk of cronyism, the deadweight loss of these sort of things. I'm very worried about it. Very worried about it. I don't necessarily agree with where they end up. And to me, it turns on the difference between being proactive and reactive in policy design. And I'm in favor of proactivity in policy design. I think by definition, if you're at the last resort, you've already screwed up. There's a problem that brewed and brewed and brewed and got to you, and you have to break glass and take emergency measures to deal with it, which is very expensive and problematic. And I'd like to get upstream of that and be open-minded and creative about the different instruments available to government as it tries to achieve the common good in one way or another, with full knowledge of the downsides of all the different instruments and the risks of how they can be applied. And I do think a lot of that knowledge actually has come up here. Like there's a lot of problems that can come with government ownership, but it also creates some capabilities that the other policy instruments we have don't necessarily give us to the same degree. And so it's really in that spirit that I'd urge you to think about this proposition and say, when you come to the table and you're working through a problem, should you just come in and say, you know what, I can't even talk about policy of equity because I had this point of view and all this history and these things we've studied in the past? Or should you come in and say, no, let's think open-mindedly and creatively about the different tools and the different things we could do that might work in this 21st century economy we have? Thank you very much.
10: Thank you, Chu. And rounding out our closing round, Yisheng Huang.
15: Yeah, so Laura already identified one reason that the government should be the last resort. She said that if we see that the market is moving too slowly, then the government should act. That logic already implies that the government should not be the proactive actor. It should be a last resort actor. So she, I think, believes in what we are trying to argue. Government is incredibly complex and multidimensional, and I have a healthy respect that the government should be complex and should be multidimensional. I don't want a government that does one thing and one thing only, such as profits or another thing. The last thing I want to say is that a lot of the problems that I have heard from our opponents are actually created by the problems of our political system. The oversized role of the money in our politics, the oversized role of the incredibly rich people in controlling the government contracts and controlling government regulations. I think that argument says, that diagnosis of our political system is all the more reason why we should not give an additional role to the government, which is the ownership role by the government in private enterprises, something that this government has not really done, has not really practiced on large scale. So I don't have the confidence with the political system that we have that the government is going to do that job adequately and well. Thank you.
10: Thank you. That is a wrap on the argument portion of the program. And now we want to involve our audience again by asking you to vote for a second time with the question, government to shareholder, proactive competitive strategy, or last resort. The way you voted beforehand, the side for competitive strategy had 26.7% of the audience. Last resort had 53.3%, and undecided were 20%. Afterwards, competitive strategy dropped a tiny bit, 26.4%. Last resort went up 14.6% to 67.5%. Undecided came in at 5.7%. It means the side arguing that this it should be a last resort proved more persuasive with this audience. So our congratulations to them. And I want to thank all of you for being here at Open to Debate. I want to thank the Council on Foreign Relations for partnering with us and for hosting us here in New York. And I want to thank, of course, our debaters, Rob Posen, Yisheng Huang, Laura Taylor Kalle, and Richard Falkenroth. We'll see you next time. As a nonprofit working to combat extreme polarization through civil debate, our work is made possible by listeners like you, by the Rosenkranz Foundation, and by supporters of Open to Debate. Robert Rosenkranz is our chairman. Our CEO is Leah Matthau. Andrew Lipson is head of production. Michelle DeBrasini is head of marketing. Alexis Pangrazzi is our executive producer. The Open to Debate team also includes Katie Perry, Gabriella Mayer, Gabrielle Iannicelli, Julia Serkin, Linda Lee, and Scott Jacoby. Damon Whittemore mixed this episode. Our theme music is by Alex Clement. I'm John Donvan. We'll see you next time on Open to Debate.
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1: In weather tonight, it should be cloudy and windy across Wyoming. Cheyenne and Laramie might see some evening thunderstorms, lows only dropping to the upper 40s to low 50s statewide. Tonight's moon is a waxing gibbous at 88% of full. Tomorrow, sunny, breezy, and warmer in northern and western Wyoming. There's a chance for isolated shower and thunderstorms in Casper, Laramie, and Cheyenne. Highs from the low 70s in the southeast into the 80s and low 90s in Sheridan.
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2: The Dutch composer Henriette Balsmans was doomed from the start. Her dad was principal cellist of the Concertgebouw Orchestra, and her mom taught piano at the Amsterdam Conservatory. No chance. She was headed for music. She had mostly faded from the public eye until the last handful of years. Happily, she's in the midst of a fully justified rediscovery. I think you're going to love this. It's her cello concerto, number 1.

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2: Here's contemporary composer and Barry sax player Shelley Washington. She grew up in Kansas City, Missouri, but is currently a Brooklynite. Big respect to her for figuring out how to practice Barry sax in Brooklyn. That is some serious population density. Here's a movement of her piece, Eternal Present, called Now.

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1: I'm Deborah Lou Harder for The Met. 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
2: At age 24, composer Richard Strauss decided to write about death. It was a German romantic thing. The subject is an old man, an artist, living the last hours of his life. It's amazing music. Some would say his inexperience shows through a little bit. Typically, you can only know so much about that subject in your 20s. One critic wrote that it's exactly the kind of music you would not want to die to. He said it's too spectacular, too brilliantly lit, too full of pageantry of a crowd, whereas this is a journey one must make very quietly and alone. Death and Transfiguration by Strauss.

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0: Michael Collins, conducting the Philharmonia Orchestra, performing Symphony No. 5 by Ralph Vaughan Williams. 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
1: 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Isabel Leonard and Carlos Alvarez star as the iconic Mexican artists Frida Kahlo and Diego Rivera, who have an otherworldly reunion. The cast also features Gabriela Reyes as Katrina, guardian of the underworld, and Niels Wanderer as the actor Leonardo. Music director Yannick Nezet-Séguin leads the Met Chorus and Orchestra in this vibrant score. El Último Sueño de Frida y Diego, Saturday, live on the Robert K. Johnson Foundation Metropolitan Opera International Radio Network.
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0: Gerald Finzi, like his contemporary Ralph Vaughan Williams, wrote music of the English landscape. It's meant to evoke the timeless, bucolic, serene pastures, meandering hedgerows, just super nostalgic stuff. Might have you rolling your eyes, but that's catnip for me. In my fantasy, I live in a field in England, preferably close to a pub.

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1: Leadership Circle members give to ensure that Wyoming Public Radio will be here today and tomorrow. A special thanks goes to Jeff and Ann Rose, Dr. Ken Heinlein, along with Julie and Nate Breen, members of the Leadership Circle.
2: It should be sunny, breezy, and warmer in northern and western Wyoming today. There is a moderate chance of isolated showers and thunderstorms in Casper, Laramie, and Cheyenne. Highs are in the low 70s in the southeast, 80s most everywhere else, and 90s in Sheridan. And it should be cloudy over most of the state tonight with a slight chance of thunderstorms in the northeast. Windy in the southwest, central, and northern parts of the state. Lows in the 50s and down to the high 40s in the south.
3: 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A fired Forest Service worker is left scrambling to find a place to live while she finishes building her straw bale house. Luckily, she has friends.
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1: Everybody expects some rowdy fans at sporting events, but what about rowdy drones?
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1: 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As the FIFA World Cup nears, the FBI is training law enforcement to stop a growing threat in the U.S. skies, malicious drones. 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
6: Live from NPR News in Washington, I'm Dave Mattingly. Iran's Islamic Revolutionary Guard Corps says it responded to the latest strikes by the U.S. military. A U.S. official says American forces shot down 4 Iranian drones near the Strait of Hormuz and hit a launch site in Bandar Abbas it says was preparing to launch a 5th drone. U.S. Central Command says Iran launched drones and later fired a missile at Kuwait that was intercepted by Kuwaiti forces. North Korea is once again rejecting calls for denuclearization. The statement from Pyongyang follows talks in New Delhi involving India, the U.S., Japan, and Australia, where officials expressed concerns about the North. Jan Cummins in Broomby has more.
7: The State Department describes the Quad grouping as a diplomatic partnership committed to fostering a free and open Indo-Pacific. Secretary of State Marco Rubio was in attendance as Quad representatives met in India. Japan's foreign minister reaffirmed the group's commitment to the denuclearization of North Korea. In a joint statement, the Quad condemned, quote, North Korea's unlawful development of ballistic missiles and weapons of mass destruction. Pyongyang's foreign minister accuses the Quad of serving the U.S., quote, strategy for unipolar domination. The denuclearization of North Korea will never happen, he said. For NPR News, I'm Jan Cummins in Broomby in Taipei.
6: This is NPR News from Washington.
8: Stardate May 28th. Thousands of New Yorkers and visitors will crowd the major east-west streets of Manhattan the next couple of afternoons, all to watch the setting sun. Weather permitting, the sun will be perfectly framed by the island's urban canyons as it descends over the Hudson River. The event is known as Manhattan Henge. It's named for Stonehenge, the ancient monument in England. Its stones appear to have been aligned with key sunrise and sunset points and other events. Manhattan produces its own alignments. The island is laid out in a perfect grid, and there are no obstructions along the horizon to block the sun. The special sunset alignment occurs twice per year, about 3 weeks before and after the summer solstice in June. Today, the sun will be half above and half below the horizon at the peak viewing time. Tomorrow, the full solar disk will stand directly atop the horizon. That sequence is reversed on the nights of July 12th and 13th. Manhattan Henge has become a popular tourist attraction. The streets are clogged by a half hour before sunset, and some venues hold special events to celebrate the view. New York isn't the only city where you can see the sun setting between the buildings, but few offer the same alignment of streets and the open horizon provided by Manhattan. Tomorrow, a bright star's first appearance in the morning twilight. Today's program was made possible by Mercer Caverns, in Calaveras County, in California's historic gold country. More information at mercercaverns.net. For the University of Texas at Austin McDonald Observatory, I'm Billy Henry.
9: They have quite an impressive history on the largest island in Greece.
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14: It's Morning Edition from NPR News. I'm Amy Martinez in Culver City, California.
15: And I'm Steve Inskeep in Washington, D.C. U.S. Immigration and Customs Enforcement, ICE, wants to look at you, looking at them. The agency plans to deploy hundreds of iris scanners around this country to identify people without legal status. So what are the privacy concerns about collecting biometric data this way? NPR's Meg Anderson reports.
16: One night last fall, Nereyi Mejias Cáceres was in her Chicago apartment with her husband and first grade son when a Black Hawk helicopter filled with immigration officers descended on the building. Mejia spoke to NPR on a WhatsApp call from Venezuela. We spoke through an interpreter provided by the University of Chicago Immigrants' Rights Clinic, which is representing Mejia's in a complaint against the federal government.
17: We were in our room. We were sleeping when they knocked on the door. They were pointing guns at us and they ordered us to leave.
16: Mejia's fainted. When she came to, the officers took out a smartphone to take her photo. She had been crying and her eyes were swollen.
17: They asked me to open my eyes wide for the photo, so I did. I opened my eyes wide for the camera.
16: The officers were able to identify her. Mejias, who had a pending asylum case, was detained and eventually deported. Nicole Hallett is a law professor at the University of Chicago and directs the Immigrants' Rights Clinic. She thinks the officers wanted more than just an image of Mejias. She thinks they wanted a photo of her irises.
18: Because of the detail about how she needed to open her eyes.
16: The iris is like a fingerprint. It has intricate patterns that are unique to each person. Because of that, ICE has been leaning into the use of iris recognition technology. Last week, the Department of Homeland Security awarded a $25 million contract to a company called BI2 Technologies, which specializes in iris scanning. That's more than five times the amount of a previous contract the agency had with the company from last fall. DHS requested more than 1,500 iris scanners and access to the company's mobile app, which has a database where iris scans are stored. NPR reached out to BI2 multiple times to ask about their work with ICE. We did not hear back. The technology has been used by sheriffs for decades. A video on the company's YouTube channel says it was created more than 20 years ago and touts the accuracy of the technology.
19: Iris recognition has proven to be significantly more accurate, faster, less expensive, and easier to use than any other visible biometric on the human body.
16: Justin Smith leads the National Sheriff's Association and was sheriff in Larimer County, Colorado. He used BI2 iris scanners in his jail for booking.
20: It was a camera device mounted on a pole that they stare into. On the back, you can see that you're getting, you know, the right depth on the eye and the image to get in focus.
16: The image then goes into a database. Smith says they also used BI2's smartphone app in the field to identify people. He says it was useful, especially when police are looking for someone specific, but the person they stop doesn't have an ID on them.
20: Your only option to confirm them otherwise would be to take them actually into physical custody, have them do fingerprints and check records, and maybe it is the person.
16: But maybe it's not. He says he can see how identifying someone quickly could be helpful in targeted immigration enforcement. But he says,
20: I would say it's a balance test. It's not a black and white, always this, never that. It's a matter of how is it used?
16: In the case of the Chicago apartment raid, for instance, Hallett, the Chicago lawyer, says the government didn't use that technology lawfully.
18: The only way they were able to identify people was to illegally arrest them and then use this technology in order to identify them.
16: And she's not the only

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4: Coming up in the next hour of Morning Edition, many people do not get the recommended colonoscopies or stool sample screenings for colorectal cancer, so the American Cancer Society is adding blood tests to its guidelines.
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4: Colorectal cancer has become the top cancer killer for people under 50. More on that story coming up in the next hour of Morning Edition right here on Wyoming Public Radio.
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6: 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Sculpture with Ivan Eiler at the National Museum of Wildlife Art on Friday, May 29th, starting at 11:30 a.m. And in Laramie, Cinderella, a classical ballet at the Cooper Center for Creative Arts on 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
1: It should be sunny, breezy, and warmer in northern and western Wyoming today. There is a moderate chance of isolated showers and thunderstorms in Casper, Laramie, and Cheyenne. Highs are in the low 70s in the southeast, 80s most everywhere else, and 90s in Sheridan. And it should be cloudy over most of the state tonight with a slight chance of thunderstorms in the northeast. Windy in the southwest, central, and northern parts of the state. Lows in the 50s and down to the high 40s in the south.
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2: This is Archives on the Air. Lorraine Bonney was always up for an adventure. She was born and educated in Canada and met her American-born husband, Oren, while taking a technical mountain climbing course. Lorraine and Oren eventually moved to a cabin in Kelly, Wyoming in Teton County. They authored several books together, including The Guide to Wyoming Mountains and Wilderness Areas in 1960 and The Guide to Jackson Hole and Grand Teton National Park in 1963. When Oren died in 1979, Lorraine's passion for outdoor activities was undeterred. She took a three-month bicycle trip through Kenya and climbed Mount Kilimanjaro in Tanzania. She hiked in New Zealand and went scuba diving on the Great Barrier Reef in Australia. When back in Kelly, she wrote feisty letters to the editor in the Jackson Hole News. Lorraine Bonney was a champion and protector of Jackson Hole's wilderness areas. Learn more in the Oren and Lorraine Bonney papers at UW's American Heritage Center.
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3: More Wyoming counties are entering into agreements to work with Immigration and Customs Enforcement. One holdout is Teton County. Even so, the sheriff's office there has been handing detainees over to the agency since March of last year. A new data analysis by KHOL in Jackson finds that since that policy change, the sheriff's office has transferred more than 150 foreign-born detainees to other agencies, mostly ICE. KHOL's Sophia Boyd-Fliegel found the majority were initially detained for driving-related offenses. So you've been trying to find out the types of charges of people the Teton County Sheriff's Office transferred from their jail to ICE. What have you learned?
4: Well, I started out by asking for all ICE transfers going back 2 years. From conversations with law enforcement, we know that most people who wind up in ICE custody from Teton County do so through the jails. It's not ICE finding them, picking them up themselves. So Teton County Sheriff Matt Carr has been transparent about the number of people being transferred to ICE. It's a steady pace, about 3 a week. And I wanted to know more about these people. Because last April, the Trump administration reportedly set a goal of 1 million deportations annually to make good on campaign promises. The Department of Homeland Security says it's been prioritizing removing the worst of the worst criminal illegal aliens. I wanted to get detainees' names, countries of origins, ages, genders, and what they were charged with. Were they pretty severe criminal charges like domestic battery, or is it a lot of civil charges for people without driver's licenses? You know, so far, no one has really looked into that here.
3: So what did the sheriff's office share with you?
4: What I got back was an internal list of every foreign-born person booked in jail from March 8 of last year to April 6 this year. There's a column for the date they were booked, all the charges that led to the most recent arrest, and if they were released to ICE. So for example, here's an entry that reads 2/21/2026, no DL, DUI, single lane violation, permanent resident. So this is probably someone who was pulled over for swerving. Then they were found to be intoxicated and had no driver's license. They were a permanent resident, could have been a green card, so they weren't transferred from the jail to ICE. But another booking on the same date reads, domestic battery, destruction of property, released to ICE. The list they gave me had 241 entries. Out of those, 153 were released to ICE or another agency like the state's Department of Criminal Investigations.
3: For points of reference, how many people total were booked in the jail during that same time frame?
4: So just over 900 were booked in jail for a 13-month period. That means 27% of bookings were foreign-born. For reference, foreign-born people make up about 13% of Teton County's population, and that's according to the most recent census numbers. The sheriff's office says it isn't targeting anyone.
3: Okay. So the sheriff gave you a list of charges with not much more information. What stood out?
4: My big takeaway is that the majority of people transferred to the feds, 73%, started as driving-related offenses. That means DUIs, driving under a suspended license, or having no driver's license or presenting a fake ID. For 44 people, DUIs were their most serious charge. And about the same number, 40 people, had no driver's license as their top charge.
3: How does that compare to charges against citizens?
4: The office estimates that between a third and a quarter of all people in Teton County's jail at this time were charged with DUIs.
3: Okay, so pretty similar. What about charges for what we might consider to be violent crimes?
4: There were 11 explicitly violent charges in there, like strangulation or domestic battery. Another is a contempt warrant for the original charge of domestic battery. And another, false imprisonment, could have been threatening violence, but we just don't know. Some of the others could have been violent too. A DUI, for example, could have resulted in a bad crash. I asked the sheriff's office, and there's no real way to know how extreme the other charges were without them looking back at each case, which they said would be just too much work.
3: Trump's executive order that kicked off this heightened immigration enforcement said that the government would, quote, faithfully execute the immigration laws against all inadmissible and removable aliens, particularly those aliens who threaten the safety or security of the American people. From a threatening safety standpoint, driving without a license doesn't seem to be on the level with strangulation.
4: Yeah, I asked Sheriff Matt Carr about that.
0: You know, when people say, quote unquote, minor traffic offenses, I do not put no driver's license in that group. They likely do not have insurance. The insurance company is not going to respect it when a non-licensed driver is operating the vehicle. So it becomes a public safety issue. If you're involved in a collision with somebody that doesn't have an operator's license, then you're going to take the brunt of it financially and everything else.
3: So he's saying the harm can be physical or financial.
4: Yes. Also, for the 40 people whose top offense was driving without a license, they had all done so before. The first time, they get a citation, like a warning. And then for repeat offenses, they were arrested. And since the sheriff's office made a policy change last year to hold detainees for ICE, that's how drive without a license to get to work, for example, could end up in deportation proceedings.
5: You made the point that the authority to separate violent crimes from nonviolent crimes isn't up to you.
0: Well, it's out of my hands as to who ICE chooses and not chooses.
3: Got it. So we've been mentioning this policy change. Before March 8th of last year, Teton County wouldn't have transferred any of its inmates to ICE. Why is the sheriff transferring people now?
4: In late November 2024, after Trump won the election, U.S. Representative Harriet Hegeman called out Carr in her newsletter for not holding people for ICE and letting more than 100 immigrants slip away in a year. So Carr changed his policy and started keeping track in this very limited manner that his office shared with me. He says he's trying to be balanced.
0: So we're not in Minnesota right now, and we don't want to be, but in my mind, it wouldn't take much to poke that bear very easily with a phone call. It could change the outcome of our community. So I that's what keeps me up at night, is worrying about creating a worse situation than what we already have.
3: I've seen reporting out of Teton County that there's a petition for Carr to reverse this hold policy. On the other hand, as of mid-May, 8 Wyoming counties, 4 towns, and Wyoming Highway Patrol had all signed agreements to let their local officers work as immigration enforcers during regular rounds. Do you have a sense of whether public pressure will make Teton County change course again?
4: The sheriff told me he would not enter into those tighter working relationships. He thinks he's found a good balance, and after 8 years in office, he's facing a Democratic primary challenger for the first time this year. Alberto Rojas is a Jackson police officer and Latino. He says he agrees with Carr's current policies, working with ICE, and wouldn't change them either.
3: We'll find out who nabs that Democratic nomination after the primary on August 18th. Sophia, thank you so much for sharing this reporting with us.
4: You're very welcome.

0: 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Many people do not get the recommended colonoscopies or stool sample screenings for colorectal cancer, so the American Cancer Society is adding blood tests to its guidelines.
1: If someone is not going to do those other tests, then having a blood-based option, we think, will be good for some patients.
0: Colorectal cancer has become the top cancer killer for people under 50. More on that story coming up in the next hour of Morning Edition right here on Wyoming Public Radio.
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2: Good morning, I'm Hugh Morgan at the BBC. Distraught parents have gathered at a girls' boarding school in Kenya, where 16 children died after a fire broke out in a dormitory early on Thursday. Some parents broke down, demanding answers from government officials. The World Health Organization says it's strengthening laboratory capacity in the Democratic Republic of the Congo in response to the Ebola outbreak. The WHO says it has also delivered nearly 5 tons of medical supplies to the regional capital at the center of the outbreak. Jerome Kouachi from UNICEF saw it arrive at Bunia Airport.
3: These are essential supplies for the Ebola response. Inside the boxes are medicines and protective equipment for healthcare workers. There is also equipment to help secure health facilities, as well as tents to secure and organise the response.
2: The EU's foreign policy chief, Kaya Kallas, has said Russia shows no genuine interest in peace with Ukraine. She stressed that an unconditional ceasefire was a prerequisite for negotiations with Moscow, but warned against getting bogged down on naming an envoy to talk to President Putin.
4: I find that it's a trap that Russia wants us to walk into, that we discuss who talks to them and they are already picking who is suitable or who is not. Let's not walk into that trap. Negotiations is always a team effort. The substance is much more important than who.
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10: 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I'm A. Martinez.
11: And I'm Steve Inskeep. Fans of Ferrari cars are not sure what to make of the brand new electric Ferrari. One of Ferrari's gas-powered sports cars sounds like this. And the new Ferrari EV, which would normally run very silently, tries to mimic that roar with the sound amplified so you hear this. Does that sound like something people will pay $600,000 for? Mac Hogan is covering this story. He's the interim editor-in-chief at Inside EVs. Welcome.
12: Thank you very much. Glad to be here.
11: Is this right? People seem to have hated the car's unveiling so much that Ferrari stock prices went down?
12: Yeah, I mean, it's

0: Been pretty controversial, might not even be the right word, because there's not a lot of people cheering it on. But across the spectrum of EV enthusiasts and traditional car enthusiasts, people seem a little upset, not just about the sound, but really the design, where this relatively large looking four-door sedan.
1: Okay, so that explains the stock price going down, fans not liking it. What is the challenge for pitching an EV to this particular market, super high-end cars?
0: Yeah, I mean, they're dream cars, right? So one of the big challenges is that people who are buying, you know, $600,000 cars typically have dreamed about these cars for 10, 20, 30 years. They had posters on them in the wall, and this doesn't look anything like that. It's not going to drive anything like that. It's a totally different, you know, type of product. And that's why, you know, Lamborghini has pulled back their EV ambitions. A lot of these sports car companies are dialing it back. And that's why Ferrari told me that they have decided to do a four-door Grand Tourer rather than one of their traditional two-door supercars because the technology just isn't ready for that. So yeah, they're going to have a challenge.
1: Have they figured out who this car is for then?
0: Well, what they say is that it's for Ferrari owners. You know, one of the benefits of selling to that crowd is that you know they are going to have multiple cars. So you already have your Ferrari sports car for the racetrack, and this is supposed to take you on your grand tours and into, you know, maybe European cities that have emissions regulations that prevent pure gas-powered vehicles from going into the downtowns.
1: You know, I want to note electric motors for cars are pretty strong and they've got great acceleration, better than gas in many cases. But is there something about an electric motor that just doesn't work for sports cars, certain kinds of vehicles, including sports cars?
0: I don't know if it's anything with the electric motors as much as the electric batteries. Batteries are really heavy. This car weighs nearly 5,000 pounds, and weight is just the enemy of having a really fun driving experience. And like we noted about the sound, you know, a big thing is the drama. People expect a car to feel theatrical and very exciting, and you feel those vibrations, and you don't get that in an electric car. They're silent, they're very fast, but that's about the main trick.
1: Is there some connection between this problem with sports cars and the problem with electric trucks, where it also doesn't seem to work for a lot of consumers?
0: Yeah, I think, you know, I've long said these are the two markets where it's just going to take a long time, both because you have consumers who are a little more resistant to the technology in both markets. And then also you just have specific challenges of the weight in terms of the performance cars. And then in trucks, it's just the cost factor. Batteries are really heavy, and the bigger the vehicle, the more energy you spend lugging that battery around, which drives up your cost, and it makes it really hard to compete. So it's going to be a while before either of these markets fully electrify.
1: Mac Hogan, IDVs. Hope you get a chance to drive one of those Ferraris soon.
0: Me too.
1: This is Morning Edition from NPR News. I'm Steve Inskeep.
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3: To help celebrate Throwback Thursday, it'll be time to honor John Fogerty, Roland Gift of the Fine Young Cannibals, Gladys Knight, Papa John Creech, and T-Bone Walker. I'm Dr. Robert with Peggy March, Bruce Springsteen, Ike and Tina, Laura Nero, and Neil Diamond, supplied from My Doctor's Bag, from 9 to noon on Wyoming Sounds.
4: Africa. As NPR's Ping Huang reports, the White House plan is drawing criticism.
5: The U.S. took a leading role in the 2014 Ebola outbreak. It's taking a different tactic now. Then, the U.S. sent thousands of trained responders to the affected region and brought them back to the U.S. Now, the White House says they'll send Americans who may have been exposed to the virus and aren't showing symptoms to a facility they're standing up in Kenya. Dr. Dan Jernigan, who led CDC's response during the 2014 outbreak, says the policy discourages aid workers.
6: If they can't even rely on the federal government to help them get back if they get sick, that is a chilling message for those that are willing to really go and help.
5: U.S. Secretary of State Marco Rubio has said the current administration, quote, cannot and will not allow any cases of Ebola to enter the United States. Ping Huang, NPR News.
4: The Justice Department has opened an investigation into the writer E. Jean Carroll over potential perjury tied to her civil lawsuits against President Trump. It's the latest probe to target a perceived enemy of the president's. NPR's Ryan Lucas has more.
7: The investigation into E. Jean Carroll is being handled by the U.S. Attorney's Office in Chicago. That's according to a person familiar with the matter who spoke on condition of anonymity. The investigation is examining whether Carroll committed perjury in a deposition tied to civil lawsuits she brought against Trump. Carroll won a $5 million civil judgment against Trump for sexually abusing her decades ago and another $83 million judgment against him in a defamation suit. The Justice Department did not respond to a request for comment. The investigation is the latest launched by the Trump DOJ against the president's critics or perceived political adversaries. Ryan Lucas, NPR News, Washington.
4: California Democratic Governor Gavin Newsom signed a bill to ban law enforcement from interfering in elections ahead of the state's primary next week. The bill was authored after a California sheriff seized hundreds of thousands of ballots earlier this year. From member station KVCR, Madison Aument reports.
8: The new law makes it a crime for law enforcement authorities to seize ballots from election officials. It also bans them from accessing voting equipment and lists without a court order. Newsom says the law strengthens election integrity amid challenges from local and federal officials.
9: We have to clarify the rules of engagement. That's why this legislation is important. There are fines associated with this and jail time, 3 years.
8: The fine for taking ballots is $1,000. In February, Riverside County Sheriff Chad Bianco, who's a Republican and running for governor, seized 650,000 ballots from a vote to read a state's congressional map to favor Democrats. For NPR News, I'm Madison Aument in San Bernardino.
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11: Stardate May 28th. Thousands of New Yorkers and visitors will crowd the major east-west streets of Manhattan the next couple of afternoons, all to watch the setting sun. Weather permitting, the sun will be perfectly framed by the island's urban canyons as it descends over the Hudson River. The event is known as Manhattan Henge. It's named for Stonehenge, the ancient monument in England. Its stones appear to have been aligned with key sunrise and sunset points and other events. Manhattan produces its own alignments. The island is laid out in a perfect grid, and there are no obstructions along the horizon to block the sun. The special sunset alignment occurs twice per year, about 3 weeks before and after the summer solstice in June. Today, the sun will be half above and half below the horizon at the peak viewing time. Tomorrow, the full solar disk will stand directly atop the horizon. That sequence is reversed on the nights of July 12th and 13th. Manhattan Henge has become a popular tourist attraction. The streets are clogged by a half hour before sunset, and some venues hold special events to celebrate the view. New York isn't the only city where you can see the sun setting between the buildings, but few offer the same alignment of streets and the open horizon provided by Manhattan. Tomorrow, a bright star's first appearance in the morning twilight. Today's program was made possible by Mercer Caverns in Calaveras County in California's historic gold country. More information at mercercaverns.net. For the University of Texas at Austin McDonald Observatory, I'm Billy Henry.
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12: The following note is a heads up for listeners in Dubois. 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

0: Clay Street Unit from the latest Sin and Squalor with Drive, tracking back to 1970's Sweet Baby James. Throwback Thursday, James Taylor's Oh Susanna. I'm Dr. Robert. Thanks for joining me this morning on Throwback Thursday. Coming your way on Wyoming Sounds and Wyoming Public Radio. Big thanks going to Melena and Grady for helping to fill in while I was away last week. I was attending my oldest granddaughter's high school graduation and her track meet, where she earned third place in the pentathlon. Third place for the state of Arizona. Congratulations to Hayden this morning. And the weather forecast. We'll get to the music here in just a moment, but the weather is looking like sunny, breezy, and warmer in northern and western Wyoming today. A moderate chance of isolated showers and thunderstorms in Casper, Laramie, and Cheyenne. Highs from the 70s in the southeast into the 80s for the rest of the state. Lake Yellowstone, 47 degrees this hour. Newcastle, 64. It's 57 in both Kemmer and Casper. Sheridan reporting 62. Jackson, 56. It's 55 this morning in Saratoga and 58 in Pine Bluffs. And we will light candles for John Fogarty coming up right after this.
1: On the next Fresh Air, award-winning actor Alfre Woodard. She's one of the stars of the new Netflix series, The Burrows, from the executive producers of Stranger Things. It's a supernatural mystery set in a retirement community. Woodard will talk about her nearly 50 years of work, from Hill Street Blues to Clemency. Join us.
0: Fresh Air on Wyoming Public Radio this afternoon, coming your way at 3 o'clock. John Fogarty, singer-songwriter and former leader of Creedence Clearwater Revival, the San Francisco Bay Area group that sounded straight out of the bayou. Fogarty, along with his guitarist brother Tom, bass player Stu Cook, and drummer Doug Clifford, helped resurrect early raw rhythm and blues favorites such as Screamin' Jay Hawkins' I Put a Spell on You and Dale Hawkins' Susie Q. After CCR split in early 72, he pursued a solo career that continues today. John Fogarty, born on today's date, 1945, in Berkeley, California, turns 81. This from the final Creedence album, released late 1971. It's from Pendulum, this morning on Wyoming Sounds.

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0: On today's date, 1966, Ike and Tina Turner's sweeping, majestic version of River Deep, Mountain High was released, and it tanked. It so embittered producer Phil Spector that he spiraled into seclusion for 2 years. Ike and Tina on Throwback Thursday on Wyoming Sounds from 60 years ago. Alabama Shakes with American Dream. We also heard Dwight and Nicole in that set. The next go-round, Sailor's Lament, came from 1971's Pendulum, the final release, the studio release, from Creedence before they split up. And we celebrated John Fogerty's 81st birthday with that number. Back after this, with Samantha Fish on deck, 10 years after, we'll lead the way in the next set.
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0: I'm Dr. Robert. Thanks for joining me this morning on Wyoming Sounds for Throwback Thursday from 1971. Here's 10 years after.

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fine audience for that recording at Old Town. Rhododendron, the latest from Hooray for the Riffraff. J.J. Cale's Naturally album from 1972 gave us After Midnight. Samantha Fish with a throwback Thursday cover. Neil Young gave it to us originally back in 1970 from After the Gold Rush. Samantha from Paper Doll with Don't Let It Bring You Down. 10 years after, for Throwback Thursday from 1971, Once There Was a Time. Dr. Robert, always with you on Thursday morning, for the most part, from 9 till noon on Wyoming Sounds. Good to have you along. And let's get with another piece of music from 1972 from his one and only self-titled release that year, Willis Allen Ramsey. This was a suggestion a couple of weeks ago from a listener. Willis Allen with Satin Sheets on Wyoming Sounds.

thrown a little Jake Shimabukuro and Mick Fleetwood your way from Blues Experience with Cool of Blues. It was Eleni Mandel before that from 2014's Let's Fly a Kite and Put My Baby to Bed. Old and In the Way with Wild Horses and Willis and Alan Ramsey's Satin Sheets. Both of those for Throwback Thursday on Wyoming Sounds. I'm Dr. Robert, your host until noon. We have news headlines coming your way shortly from NPR News, followed by the opener in the 10 o'clock hour, Rod Stewart's title track, Gasoline Alley, will also light candles for Gladys Knight a little later on after that. So stay tuned for music coming up in the 10 o'clock hour after news headlines.

0: Taylor Scott Band on Wyoming Sounds with Carry Me Away. And we got carried away back to 1970s. Gasoline Alley with the title track from Rod Stewart for Throwback Thursday on Wyoming Sounds. I'm Dr. Robert, giving you plenty of music to get you through your Thursday morning. The last Thursday in May of 2026, but we'll have plenty of Mays ahead of us. And I'll be back as we light candles for Gladys Knight of Gladys Knight and the Pips after this.
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2: Everybody expects some rowdy fans at sporting events, but what about rowdy drones?
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2: I'm Scott Detrow. As the FIFA World Cup nears, the FBI is training law enforcement to stop a growing threat in the U.S. skies, malicious drones. That's on the next All Things Considered from NPR News.
0: All the day's news, including those stories, coming your way at 4 o'clock this afternoon on Wyoming Public Radio. We're looking at sunny skies, also breezy conditions, and warmer temperatures across northern and western Wyoming today. A moderate chance of isolated showers and thunderstorms in Casper, Laramie, and Cheyenne. Highs will range from the 70s in the southeast into the 80s for the rest of the state. This hour, Powell reporting 68 degrees, 58 in Big Piney, 62 in Douglas, in Lander at 61, Buffalo 63 degrees, 64 in Rock Springs, Cheyenne 54. Good morning to you. If you're just joining me for Throwback Thursday on Wyoming Sounds, I'm Dr. Robert, around until noon, and it's time now to light candles for Gladys Knight. The late 60s, early 70s, Motown soul singer and frontwoman of Gladys Knight and the Pips is also a songwriter, actress, and businesswoman. She began her career at 4 in the church choir, won the Ted Mack Amateur Hour at 8 years old, and would turn that into 7 Grammys along the way. Born on today's date, 1944, in Atlanta, she turns 82 from 71's LP, If I Were Your Woman. Here's Gladys Knight and the Pips, I Don't Want to Do Wrong, on Wyoming Sounds.

0: Supporters include the Downtown Driggs Association, Teton Valley Foundation, and Visit Idaho, announcing the Big Hole Arts Festival July 26th through August 10th in Driggs and Victor, Idaho, with concerts, plein air painting, theater, and more. 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

0: News on today's date, 1977. Bruce Springsteen and his former manager, Mike Appel, reached an out-of-court settlement of Springsteen's suit pertaining to financial matters and Appel's countersuit. All the legalities had kept the boss. From recording for almost a year, Springsteen immediately began work on Darkness on the Edge of Town. We grabbed that track, Candy's Room, from that album released in 1978 for Throwback Thursday. City and Color before that with Wasted Love, Vagabond, with Courtney Barnett along on Reason to Believe and Celebrating. Gladys Knight this morning as she turns 82 with I Don't Want to Do Wrong, a number she recorded with the Pips in 1971. I'm Dr. Robert. Thanks so much for joining me on Wyoming Sounds, and back after this as we light candles another round for Roland Gift of Fine Young Cannibals.
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0: Lighting candles for Roland Gift, the lead vocalist with the 80s rhythm blues-flavored pop rock band, the Fine Young Cannibals, who entered the charts in the summer of 1989 with The Raw and The Cooked. The band, with ex-English Beat members Andy Cox and David Steele, took their name from an obscure 1960 movie, All the Fine Young Cannibals. Gift has also been a solo artist and occasional actor, born on today's date in 1961 in Birmingham, England. And here they are from 1985, the Fine Young Cannibals covering Elvis on Suspicious Minds on Wyoming Sounds.

0: Well, no matter where you're at on the spectrum of appreciation for pop music coming out of the 60s, most of them, it were finely crafted numbers, including the one from 65 from Peggy March. I Will Follow Him for Throwback Thursday. La Luce, before that, with Cicada, Mick Jagger, and the Rolling Stones. Memo from Turner, it was on today's date in 1970. The twisted and jaded film Performance, starring Mick Jagger, was released, and that was part of the soundtrack. Fine Young Cannibals with Suspicious Minds as we celebrated Roland Gift's birthday today. Turning 65 with Suspicious Minds from 1985 from their self-titled album. I'm Dr. Robert, giving you the music you come to listen for on Wyoming Sounds. We've got Neil Diamond coming up shortly.
1: Supporters include Wyoming's celebration of America's 250th anniversary. 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

Centennial Community Exhibition opening takes place at the National Museum of Wildlife Art this evening, beginning at 5 o'clock. 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

Now, back in 2018, Capitol Records began re-releasing remastered pieces of, well, great volumes of pieces of music from the band that would celebrate 50 years of their recordings, and they would do that in subsequent years, starting with music from Big Pink in 2018. We heard Across the Great Divide from a bootleg recording of May 1971's concert at Olympia Theater in Paris, and it's on the second disc of the Cahoots 50th anniversary release 5 years ago. The band, Across the Great Divide, for Throwback Thursday. Keith Greeninger with Shake It, and Neil Diamond also for Throwback Thursday on Wyoming Sounds and Wyoming Public Radio with Cherry Cherry. I'm Dr. Robert. Thanks so much for joining me as we simulcast statewide today and every Monday through Friday, 9 to noon. 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News headlines coming up at the top of the hour, and we have Laura Nero to open the 11 o'clock hour. Right here on Wyoming Sounds. Keep it right here.

0: Peaches is their latest LP release. The Black Keys on Wyoming Sounds. Tell Me You Love Me. Back in 1966, Laura Nyro released the first songs. From that, we heard Blown Away. For Throwback Thursday on Wyoming Sounds, as she led the way in the 11 o'clock hour across the Rocky Mountain West. Dr. Robert with you for another hour or so. Be around until noon. And right after this, we've got a couple of birth anniversaries coming up this hour. And one of them will play right after this.
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0: Getting to the music after I fill you in on what to expect for the weather forecast for tonight and tomorrow. Cloudy tonight over most of the state with a slight chance of thunderstorms in the northeast. Windy in the southwest, central and northern parts of the state with lows in the 40s and 50s. Tonight's moon is going to be waxing. It's almost full at 94%. Tomorrow, partly to mostly sunny, a slight chance for afternoon thunderstorms in Cheyenne, along with showers and thunderstorms in Casper, Laramie, Sheridan, and Gillette. Highs tomorrow, mid-70s in the south, into the 80s for most of the rest of the state, but look for low 90s around Gillette. Cody, 73 this hour, also Thermopolis, the same temperature. Gillette, 71, Pinedale, 64, in Riverton, 65 degrees, 63 in Evanston, 68 in Torrington, and here in Laramie, it's 57 this hour. Well, let's see. Let me get my notes here, and I'll clue you in on what we're going to celebrate here in just a moment. T-Bone Walker, born Aaron Thibault Walker, was widely recognized as the first blues man to go electric and was a major influence on blues greats such as B.B. King, Buddy Guy, Albert King, Freddie King, Otis Rush, and Albert Collins. He would also have a profound influence on Boz Scaggs, Steve Miller, and Jimi Hendrix as an electric guitar pioneer beginning in 1940. Born on today's date in 1910 in Linden, Texas, he died March 17th, 1975 in Los Angeles, celebrating T-Bone Walker with the track that so many people have recorded. And here is the original from T-Bone on Wyoming Sounds.

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0: an overlooked and vastly underappreciated American singer-songwriter, the late Paul Siebel, from 1970's Wood Smoke and Oranges for Throwback Thursday. She Made Me Lose My Blues, followed Asleep at the Wheels, Seven Nights to Rock. Hayes Carl's latest, We're Only Human, gave us Blues Begone, and the blues man himself, celebrating his 116th birth anniversary this morning on Wyoming Sounds, T-Bone Walker, Stormy Monday Blues. Dr. Robert giving the blues and so much more to you on Wyoming Sounds with Throwback Thursday this morning and back after this with the Kinks.
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0: Breakfield on Wyoming Sounds from their latest, it's a single. Darker out tonight, The Replacements from 1984. From Pleased to Meet Me, Can't Hardly Wait, Victoria Cardona gave us Ghost and the Kinks for Throwback Thursday. Set Me Free, Dr. Robert with you, setting all the music your way, including lighting candles and honoring the late Papa John Creech, coming after this.
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0: And that comes your way shortly at the top of the hour on

We're going to grab a track from his final studio LP, Papa Blues. He put out in 1992, backed by the Bernie Pearl Blues Band. Here we go with Papa John on Sweet Life Blues on Wyoming Sounds.

0: Last American Waltz, new from Old Crow Medicine Show, along with Molly Tuttle from the album Union Made. And we celebrated Papa John Creech on his 109th birth anniversary with Sweet Life Blues featuring the backing band, Bernie Pearl Blues Band. All of this coming to you on Wyoming Sounds. Back after this with a couple more Throwback Thursday numbers to round out the hour.
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2: This is Archives on the Air. Lorraine Bonney was always up for an adventure. She was born and educated in Canada and met her American-born husband, Oren, while taking a technical mountain climbing course. Lorraine and Oren eventually moved to a cabin in Kelly, Wyoming in Teton County. They authored several books together, including The Guide to Wyoming Mountains and Wilderness Areas in 1960 and The Guide to Jackson Hole and Grand Teton National Park in 1963. When Oren died in 1979, Lorraine's passion for outdoor activities was undeterred. She took a three-month bicycle trip through Kenya and climbed Mount Kilimanjaro in Tanzania. She hiked in New Zealand and went scuba diving on the Great Barrier Reef in Australia. When back in Kelly, she wrote feisty letters to the editor in the Jackson Hole News. Lorraine Bonney was a champion and protector of Jackson Hole's wilderness areas. Learn more in the Oren and Lorraine Bonney papers at UW's American Heritage Center.
0: Well, two numbers coming up to close out the hour. One coming from the Everly Brothers. We'll hear a Walk Right Back. But first, we're going to get to a number coming from an album that was right in the middle of being recorded 60 years ago today. Beginning April 6, 1966, the Beatles embarked on the recording of Revolver. They completed the album June 22nd and barely 6 weeks later released it on August 5th from the Revolver album, The Beatles, with George Harrison's I Want to Tell You on Wyoming Sounds.

0: Live from NPR News in Boston, I'm Steve Brown. The U.S. military has accused Iran of violating a fragile ceasefire after Kuwait reported coming under attack following an American strike against the Islamic Republic. It's the latest flare-up of fighting to threaten ongoing negotiations to end the war. U.S. Central Command said Kuwait intercepted missiles fired from Iran late yesterday and called the attack on one of America's top allies in the Persian Gulf an egregious ceasefire violation. A federal judge is giving a green light to President Trump's executive order seeking to create a national list of eligible voters and limit voting by mail. The judge rejected arguments by Democrats and civil rights groups that give the provision that exceeds the president's powers. The Constitution gives the power to set election rules to the states and Congress, not the president. No matter how rapidly Trump's administration acts, no voting changes are expected during primary elections, which continue into next month. A government official in Kenya says 16 students died in an overnight fire that started in a dormitory of a girls' boarding school. The officials say that 79 others were injured at the school, which has more than 800 students in central Kenya. 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

0: Everybody expects some rowdy fans at sporting events, but what about rowdy drones?
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0: I'm Scott Detrow. As the FIFA World Cup nears, the FBI is training law enforcement to stop a growing threat in the U.S. skies, malicious drones. 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
1: I'm Jeremy Hobson. 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
1: On the next Fresh Air, award-winning actor Alfre Woodard. She's one of the stars of the new Netflix series, The Burrows, from the executive producers of Stranger Things. It's a supernatural mystery set in a retirement community. Woodard will talk about her nearly 50 years of work, from Hill Street Blues to Clemency. Join us.
2: And a reminder of our top story today on News Hour, there's been a further intensification of Israeli attacks on Lebanon, even as reports emerge that Iran and the US are close to agreeing an extension of their ceasefire. Our correspondent John Sudworth in Lebanon told us there wasn't much confidence in the country that the fighting would end soon.
3: If you speak to ordinary Lebanese from whatever community they're from here, I think there is very little hope on the ground that peace is in any way close. In fact, people fearing, taking Israel at its word, that this conflict is only going to intensify, at least for the near future.
2: Two English brothers have run 33 marathons in as many days to raise money to tackle a rare brain disease that both are expected to develop. And Anthropic, one of the biggest companies in the field of AI, says it's raised $65 billion in a funding round.

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1: The Wind River Reservation is home to the Arapaho and Shoshone tribes, and we're proud to report on tribal affairs and culture. 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They include the Community Foundation of Jackson Hole Edelweiss Endowment, as well as Sarah Jane Johnson and James and Roberta Matthew. 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
3: From WHYY in Philadelphia, this is Fresh Air. I'm Tanya Mosley. Today, actor Alfre Woodard. She stars in the new Netflix series, The Burrows, a supernatural mystery from the executive producers of Stranger Things, and leads an ensemble of actors all over 60. Woodard says it's one of the reasons she signed on. And we go back to her first Emmy in 1984 for her role in Hill Street Blues, where she played a mother whose child was killed by a police officer, a story that feels different to watch in 2026. Woodard says she learned something with every role she takes on.
4: The longer you do it, the more fine-tuned you are at it. We're constantly in the process of becoming more of our true selves.
3: We also talk about the impact that her lead role in Clemency continues to have on her and on the network of Black actresses she's built over four decades. First News.
5: Live from NPR News in Washington, I'm Ryland Barton. Iran's UN ambassador says U.S. actions in Iran, Venezuela, and Cuba reflect a pattern of coercion, intimidation, and interference that violates the UN Charter, threatens the country's sovereignty and independence, and endangers international peace. The comments come as the U.S. continues to strike Iran, and President Trump says he's negotiating a deal to extend the current ceasefire. Amir Saeed Iravani told the UN Security Council, Iran has a right to respond to the U.S. and Israeli attacks and close the Strait of Hormuz. The Justice Department has opened an investigation into the writer E. Jean Carroll over alleged perjury tied to her civil lawsuits against President Trump. This is the latest Justice Department probe to target a perceived enemy of the president. NPR's Ryan Lucas has more.
6: The investigation into E. Jean Carroll is being handled by the U.S. Attorney's Office in Chicago. That's according to a person familiar with the matter who spoke on condition of anonymity. The investigation is examining whether Carroll committed perjury in a deposition tied to civil lawsuits she brought against Trump. Carroll won a $5 million civil judgment against Trump for sexually abusing her decades ago and another $83 million judgment against him in a defamation suit. The Justice Department did not respond to a request for comment. The investigation is the latest launched by the Trump DOJ against the president's critics or perceived political adversaries. Ryan Lucas, NPR News, Washington.
5: Treasury Secretary Scott Bessent says his agency has a design for a $250 bill featuring the visage of President Trump. U.S. law does not allow a living person to appear on currency. A Republican-sponsored bill proposed in Congress would provide an exemption for Trump. Inflation is moving in the wrong direction. NPR's Scott Horsley reports on the Commerce Department's latest price data.
7: Consumer prices in April were up 3.8% from a year ago, according to the Commerce Department's inflation yardstick, which is closely watched by the Federal Reserve. That's a bigger annual increase than the previous month. Prices rose 0.4% between March and April, driven in part by higher gasoline prices sparked by the war with Iran. Stripping out volatile energy and food prices, so-called core inflation was 3.3% for the 12 months ending in April. A separate report from the Commerce Department shows the U.S. economy grew a little more slowly in the first 3 months of the year than initially reported. GDP grew at an annual pace of 1.6% during the quarter, down from an earlier tally of 2%. Scott Horsley, NPR News, Washington.
5: New research suggests a first-of-its-kind drug for hepatitis B may let some patients stop treatment without showing signs of the dangerous liver virus. Chronic hepatitis B is hard to treat, and the virus can hide out in the body, making a cure elusive. Researchers reported that in new studies, about 1 in 5 patients given the experimental drug for 6 months saw their virus reduced to levels low enough that the immune system could keep it in check. You're listening to NPR News from Washington. France's lower house has voted finally to scrub a foundational slavery-era edict from French law. The National Assembly voted 254-0 to overturn Code Noir, or Black Code. It now goes to the Senate. King Louis XIV signed it at Versailles Palace in 1685 to set the rules for slavery across France's colonial empire. The code quietly remained on the books even after it lost any authority when France abolished slavery in 1848. Health workers are fighting to contain an Ebola outbreak in the Democratic Republic of Congo, where more than 240 people are suspected to have died of the disease. Emmett Livingstone reports the response is facing a series of complications.
8: On the ground in Mongwalu, the gold mining town in eastern Congo at the epicenter of the Ebola outbreak, doctors say they're having a hard time. Some people think the disease is fake, and the town's hospital was attacked several times last week. This is making contact tracing, which is a crucial part of controlling Ebola's spread, extremely difficult. Complicating response efforts further is insecurity. Militia groups plague much of Ituri province, where there are the most cases. The WHO's Director General describes the situation as a, quote, catastrophic collision of disease and conflict.
5: That's Emmett Livingstone reporting. Viewership is up significantly in the NHL's Stanley Cup playoffs, and women are the primary driver. ESPN and TNT are reporting increases of 101% and 66%. The Olympics in February, the quality of play, an increase in Gen Z talent, and the fervor around heated rivalry have helped in bring in more viewers. It's NPR.
9: 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This is NPR.
10: Stardate, May 28th. Thousands of New Yorkers and visitors will crowd the major east-west streets of Manhattan the next couple of afternoons, all to watch the setting sun. Weather permitting, the sun will be perfectly framed by the island's urban canyons as it descends over the Hudson River. The event is known as Manhattan Henge. It's named for Stonehenge, the ancient monument in England. Its stones appear to have been aligned with key sunrise and sunset points and other events. Manhattan produces its own alignments. The island is laid out in a perfect grid, and there are no obstructions along the horizon to block the sun. The special sunset alignment occurs twice per year, about 3 weeks before and after the summer solstice in June. Today, the sun will be half above and half below the horizon at the peak viewing time. Tomorrow, the full solar disk will stand directly atop the horizon. That sequence is reversed on the nights of July 12th and 13th. Manhattan Henge has become a popular tourist attraction. The streets are clogged by a half hour before sunset, and some venues hold special events to celebrate the view. New York isn't the only city where you can see the sun setting between the buildings, but few offer the same alignment of streets and the open horizon provided by Manhattan. Tomorrow, a bright star's first appearance in the morning twilight. Today's program was made possible by Mercer Caverns, in Calaveras County, in California's historic gold country. More information at mercercaverns.net. 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
11: This is Fresh Air. I'm Tanya Mosley, and my guest today is award-winning actor Alfre Woodard. We've been watching her on television, film, and the stage for decades. She has played wives, mothers, nurses, friends, lovers, and prison wardens, women carrying their families through the ordinary and the unimaginable. Her work, in a very real way, has become a record of American life. Now she's in a new sci-fi Netflix series called The Burrows, from the creators of Stranger Things. The Duffer Brothers have said the show exists because they couldn't understand why no one had made another Cocoon since Cocoon, the 1985 film about retirees who discover a fountain of youth. Well, 40 years later, they've set their version in an upscale retirement community in New Mexico, where something supernatural is preying on the residents. Woodard plays Judy, a retired journalist who was sidelined in her career but hasn't let go of her instincts. She lives in the community with her husband, played by Clark Peters, and when a recent widower moves next door, Judy does what she's done her whole working life. She starts looking him up.
4: I found his wife's obituary.
12: Who?
4: Our new neighbor, Samuel Darwin Cooper. Born Chicago, Illinois, December 10th, 1953.
13: You gotta stop stalking people.
4: Not stalking. Investigating.
13: You're not a reporter anymore.
4: Journalist.
13: And that makes it stalking.
4: His wife died of a stroke 5 months ago. Oh, gosh, she was young. Not even 70. He worked for Northrop Grumman 35 years as an aeronautical engineer. So we know he's smart.
13: Education is not the learning of the facts, but the training of the mind to think.
4: Well, who said that?
13: Einstein. No, maybe Mr. Peabody. One or the other, I don't remember.
4: Art, I was thinking we should go for a walk today. Now, your doctor say you need exercise, real exercise, not the bendy stuff.
13: I can't. I'm playing golf with Maximo.
4: Well, are we still on for a film tonight? Dog Day Afternoon is playing at the Palace.
13: I'm sorry, I forgot. Loser buys dinner, and Max always loses, so, you know.
4: So, hey to Maximo.
13: Okie dokie. See you later.
11: The ensemble cast is mostly actors over 60. Alfred Molina, Gina Davis, Clark Peters, Dennis O'Hare, and Bill Pullman. Woodard earned an Oscar nomination in 1984 for Cross Creek. And over the decades since, she's been nominated for 18 Emmys, winning 4, and won a Golden Globe with roles in classics like Passion Fish, Crooklyn, 12 Years a Slave, and Clemency. Alfred Woodard, welcome to Fresh Air. It is such an honor to have you.
4: I am happy to be present with you, Tanya.
11: Okay, so let's get into it. I have a story that I have to ask you about regarding the set of The Burrows. Mm-hmm. So the story goes, there was an HR meeting on Zoom. And you and the other actors were behaving so badly, like middle schoolers that's been kicked out of class. And that just made me think, what is this set? What was it like?
4: It is, you know, just think about all the people that were in the back of the room and constantly being told, pipe down, sit down. That's not what we're not doing that now. And, you know, maybe there was HR when we were, you know, in our first decade or two in the business, but we didn't know about it or what they did. But now we have learned how to take care of environments, make them safe. Back in the day, you just had to, like, partner up and, you know, clan up and go like, okay, don't mess with my friend again. Don't tell. You hurt her feelings. Come over here. We need to talk. That kind of stuff. But so we had this HR meeting. And, you know, I think it's more like over 65. And our showrunners, Jeff Addis and Will Matthews, they're like in their early to mid 40s. But, you know, most of us were people. People were saying things like, can you hear? I can't hear. Somebody said, hello. None of us can hear you. We can't hear. And just being that.
11: Right. And rallying then, the class back
4: and then
11: together.
4: When we're hearing things like, you know, you can't call people honey. Mm-hmm. What about baby? No, you can't call people. What if you really like them? And somebody said, how can I say, you know, your butt looks really good in those jeans? No, definitely not. How will I know if my butt looks good if nobody tells me? So it was that kind of very, you know, irreverent kind of stuff going on. But just, you know, giggling and laughing. But that's, you know, that's our generation. And that's one of the things that I think we bring to The Burrows, and that Will and Jeff wrote in, but we expanded on it because, you know, they still haven't really shaved yet themselves at only mid-40s.
11: What were some of the things you had them change for sure? That you said, this is not what a 65-plus-year-old woman or group of friends would be doing living in a retirement community?
4: Well, I believe you haven't seen these seniors on camera before. Maybe you saw one, but they were sort of an outlier in a script and used as comic relief or something. But But how we live, how we relax together, what we say to each other, and the fact that your chemistry, your sexual chemistry mm-hmm. only gets more particular and refined as it goes on. So, you know, there'll be some people like, ooh, if my mom or my grandmom, a granddad was flirting, that would make me go, ew. It's like, no, how do you think you got here? Yeah. And flirting is love. It's a way of reaching out. It's what humans do. And when you have people that don't have to answer to anybody, and they don't have to answer to society saying, what does that lady think she's doing showing her thighs at this age? Well, yeah, there's nobody to tell you no. And if they do, you can tell them where to go, because you can't tell somebody it was 60 nothing.
12: Well, that's the truth. Your character, Judy, is also in an open marriage with one rule: don't fall in love. Mm. And of course, she does with Jack, who is Bill Pullman, played by Bill Pullman. But when Jack turns up dead, I'm not spoiling it here, but when he turns up dead, Judy is the one asking what really happened. And I want to play a clip where she's in the kitchen table with her neighbor Sam, played by Alfred Molina, telling him about her relationship with Jack for the first time. Let's listen.
4: Only rule was don't fall in love.
13: But you fell in love with Jack?
4: I did. I'm not deluded. I see the years etched across my face. I feel the weight of my body. But Jack saw a girl in me. He could see it. And he respected the woman.
13: Jack saw us the way we wish we were.
4: He was good. Now he's gone. Everybody loved Jack. And Jack certainly did love everybody. I was just one in the line.
13: That's not the way Jack described you.
4: What did he say?
13: He was seeing someone special.
12: That's Alfre Woodard and Alfred Molina in the new Netflix series, The Burrows. That line, Jack saw the girl in me, but also the woman, too. The way you land that line, it's just, it hits it. And it, days after I watched it, I was kind of thinking about what the significance of that, because I think it's very rare to never where women are seen at a certain point in their lives for the totality of who they are.
4: That's one of the things that the guys heard me when I talked about it. This affair that she was having, and the relationship that Art and Judy have. Mm. And at first it seemed kind of suburban and like early 60s, if not late 50s.
12: Why? But in what way? What do you mean? Because of that whole idea of an affair within a neighborhood?
4: Yeah, like it's judgmental and within the strictures of a very strict, actually paternalistic kind of life that Americans led then. But I said, you know, the thing is, again, we are that generation. We do backstory. Any actor that's really gonna work that will bring a character to life as a human being, you do your backstory. So you know where the history, you don't just say your lines, but you have to create a history for yourself from the time you were born all the way up to be able to say even one line if you're gonna have people believe it. Mm. And so, you know, I decided that we went to Berkeley, the two of us.
12: You know, you and your husband.
4: Yeah, Art, who Clark Peters plays. we are at, you know, we're educated, we're black, we're in California, it's of that age. What would have been happening? All of San Francisco was lit up.
12: Free love.
4: Yeah. Mm-hmm. So, and also the Vanguard, the Panthers were in the Bay Area. So just know this is where we're coming from. But the thing is, what is it? And I said, yes, I might be 70, but Judy the girl is still there. Mm-hmm. And some people, you're sitting on the train or the bus or just in traffic, LA, and people look at white hair and all they see is a two-dimensional lady stoop there. It's like if you talk to that woman and look at the pictures from her in her 20s or 30s with her heels all the way over her head and her doing, you know, mm-hmm. tango, bouncing, whatever. But you wouldn't know that if you look at her and just look at her hair. And so that's the thing about accumulating years is people take away your humanity when they look at you, when they just observe you. Mm. But whatever you were doing or you are doing at 20 or 30 or 40, you think you discovered it? Oh, darling.
12: And it's been done.
4: Just like anybody playing music, anybody painting, the longer you do it, the more fine-tuned you are at it. Mm. We're constantly in the process of becoming more of our true selves. So look to your elders.
12: Let's take a short break. My guest is award-winning actor Alfre Woodard. We'll continue our conversation. This is Fresh Air.

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1: This is Fresh Air. Today I am talking with award-winning actor Alfre Woodard. She stars in the new Netflix sci-fi series, The Burrows, from the creators of Stranger Things. She plays Judy, a retired journalist in a New Mexico retirement community where something otherworldly is preying on the residents. Woodard grew up in Tulsa, Oklahoma, in a large family and studied acting at Boston University before making her film debut in the 1978 film Remember My Name, produced by Robert Altman. We're going to come back to The Burrows, but, you know, I was so excited to talk with you because you're one of those rare actors that span generations. I can talk to my mother about your work in the 70s and 80s. I sit squarely in the 90s, 2000s. My kids are like, oh, series of unfortunate events,
2: yes,
1: you know?
2: Yes,
1: yes. Okay, and we all ask the same question, like, tell me about her life. So let's talk about that for a minute. And I want to go to the moment where you realized you wanted to be an actor. You're 14, Catholic school in Tulsa. Once a month, your film studies teacher, is it Brother Patrick?
3: Brother Patrick O'Brien.
1: Yeah. He would bus the class to art cinema, and you saw this film, this French film about a middle-aged man, and you said what?
3: Okay. It was, he didn't teach us film. Brother Pat taught me creative writing, and he, along with Sister Sylvia, taught us marriage.
1: Marriage and creative writing. Now, this is funny.
3: But wait, with a Christian brother and a nun taught us marriage. And of course, we had a field day with that, and they were good sports and loved it. But I was at Bishop Kelly High, and they would bus the whole school, 750 kids. And it was to watch whatever Brother Pat was on about. So that's where we saw Citizen Kane, Sundays in Cybele, Loneliness of the Long Distance Runner, Incident at Owl Creek Bridge, all of those sorts of films that then you got, when you got to college and film studies, you know, you'd already spoken about that. And so I remember we were excited, like, oh, we're going to the movies, going to the movies. And you get there and there are subtitles. You're like, this is not a movie. This is a lesson. We have to read. And, you know, just sitting there sucking on a Twizzler. And before you know it, your heart is gripped. You're identifying with a middle-aged French man. He goes to see Sundays in Cybele.
1: Sundays in Cybele.
3: Your eyes are filling up with water, and I'm reading the subtitles. And I realized then, and with the other things we were seeing, how emotionally they made me. And I immediately saw film, how powerful the moving image was.
1: Mm.
3: And I wanted to be involved in it.
1: You wanted to be involved in it. But did you see yourself as a showman? How did you come to that moment to say, I want to be on the screen and I want to be these actors I'm watching?
3: I didn't think of them as actors until I started watching De Niro, Faye Dunaway, Pacino, those actors on screen. That's when I said, okay, that direction. But there's a nun, Sister Rachel Ann Graham, who should have been an actor, but she went into the convent. And what she knew, because I was in public schools, in elementary school, and what she knew and she fought me on all the time was, I always felt, I can remember stuff out of the book. I remember stuff I read. So you can't mark this wrong. She'd mark my paper up.
1: You were good at memorizing.
3: And she said, I know what Mr. Hawthorne thought. I read the book. I asked what you thought. Ch-ch. And so it was a different way of learning then. So somebody was dropping out, had to drop out, was sick, a week to learn the script of the play. She says, I need you to do this. And I said, oh no, sister, I couldn't possibly stand up in front of other people pretending to be somebody else.
1: And how old were you about this?
3: I was 14.
1: 14 about this time.
3: Maybe 15 at that point. But I was, you know, a student leader. I was loud and bodacious. But there's something about, it's like, what? Pretending to be something else. She says, it's not for you, Alfrey. It's for God.
1: And how did you interpret that at the time when someone tells you, you being up on stage is not for you, it's for God?
3: Well, it made sense. And I thought, okay. You know, I had a lot of love and support and creature comfort in my life. Mm. I had a good life. And I just went, okay. I honestly said to God, we are even after this. And so I got in the play. And so I got on stage.
1: So you're on stage at this moment, yes.
3: And it was as if I'd been walking around on dry land my whole life doing the breaststroke. And that, yeah, Woodard does that. She weird, but she got some good ideas about stuff. And then just somebody came by me and tipped me in the water. Mm. And that same oddity propelled me into just the most open freedom I've ever felt in my life, is being in the middle of
1: your purpose.
3: Between action and cut. It's like, okay, that's it. That's what I want to do. Well, because she calls my parents, said, you have to see Alfred. You know, she's an actor. She's just, she's an artist. And my father, who I'll tell you about him, they both went, oh, everybody was so like, thank God.
1: Relieved. Is there a place for her finally?
3: We thought the girl had gone crazy. So, yeah. So
1: I mean, I think that's such a powerful metaphor to say you felt like you were on land doing the breaststroke and that feeling of hitting the water. I mean, that's more powerful than anything I've heard. You come from a family of storytellers, though, right? Like, you tell story of your mom making big pots of food and people coming from all over, including your family. You'd sit down and tell stories. But what I love about this story, and I want to know where your place is in it, is you all were really like listening and discerning on the story. So if someone's story didn't add up, you'd be like, uh-uh, y'all lying, you lying.
3: Yes, yes. And black people love to jump up and holler, oh, that's a lie, and everybody jumps around and goes crazy and it's a good time. But also, a lot of the stories, it's family gathering and chosen family. So you a lot of the stories are being retold, but you want to hear it again. And you could be 4 years old and somebody would give you the floor, but nobody was saying, come on, baby, tell the story. It's like, okay, all right, come on, Abby. It better be good.
1: Our guest today is award-winning actor Alfrey Woodard. We'll be right back after a short break. I'm Tanya Mosley, and this is Fresh Air.

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2: This is Fresh Air. I'm Tanya Mosley, and my guest is actor Alfre Woodard. She's been a fixture of American film and television for nearly 50 years, with an Oscar nomination for Cross Creek, 4 Emmys, a Golden Globe, and roles in Crooklyn, Passion Fish, Down in the Delta, Miss Evers Boys, 12 Years a Slave, and Clemency. She's currently starring in the new Netflix sci-fi series The Burrows, playing a retired journalist in a New Mexico retirement community where the residents are being preyed on by something otherworldly. So you realize acting is your path. You go to Boston University. Boston University in the early 70s was kind of a strange but important place, it sounds like.
3: Oh, yes, it was.
2: You were there with Paul Rubens and Gina Davis, who is a co-star in The Burrows.
3: Yes, and we did a sitcom together years ago called Sarah.
2: Right.
3: With Bill Maher and Bronson Pinchot and
2: Ryan Bill Claire Pullman Evers. Also in it?
3: No, oh, Bill Maher.
2: Oh, Bill Maher. Okay. I'm just curious, did you and these folks who would go on to be very successful actors, did you ever talk about your dreams with each other and what you wanted to do or anything like that?
3: I didn't. Maybe people did, but I've never shared my goals aloud with anybody until I was backstage at the taper. We were doing for Colored Girls. It was the L.A.
2: You were back
3: Colored Girls.
2: After Boston University, right, you moved to L.A., where everybody else went to New York, but you chose L.A.
3: Because my whole orientation into what would be my purpose was film. So I came to L.A., and I was saying, oh, I'm going to L.A. to be in films. And people were going, Woodard, sold out already. She's going to Hollywood to be in the movies.
2: Because at the time, was theater considered where actors would go? Is that kind of the thought?
3: Well, if you're in a conservatory and the work that you're doing is classic plays in theater, you know, but they didn't even give you the reality of it. We all thought we could go off to the Open Gate Theater and do Brecht for the rest of our lives. But again, I'm sitting there going, mm-mm, we're in L.A. And so I did tell a couple of friends, I said, I'm going to L.A. And then a guy, Gary Bass, who was from Tulsa as well, he said, I'm going to go with you. And then Brenda, who was from Lakeland, Florida, and Noreen was from Rochester.
2: Did they continue on being actors?
3: No. Gary had more skills. I had no marketable skills. I still don't. I can cook, but don't tell me what to cook, I know. So, you know, people learned that they could do other things, and everybody has a point where they say, okay, I give. And you just know that so many people who I trained with and others that I would do plays with, you know, on a local level, it's what it takes to stay in our industry doesn't have anything to do with talent. It's a plus if you have talent, and it's a super plus if you know that talent doesn't originate in you.
2: And you knew that very early on. Was there a moment, though, when you felt like, I give too? Did you ever have those moments?
3: No.
2: I love the way you said that, too. You almost sounded disgusted.
3: Not disgusted, but like, girl, I'm a daughter of Greenwood. I'm a Woodard. I'm a Robertson. You know, there's nothing in my history to know to do that. I don't know how to do that. My father would say, I'd say, oh, I'm going to, you know, in all-black Marian Anderson Junior High School. I'm going to run for parliamentarian. Yeah. Why don't you run for president? Oh, they're just going to let a guy do it. And that was in my school when it was, there were only 10 black kids. Oh, you know, they're going to let a guy do it. And all. My father would always say to me, he goes, well, then you got to figure out a way to get it from him, don't you?
4: Mm-hmm.
3: And so that was, you never said, I can't because somebody won't let me. It's like, well, what do you want? Okay, so now figure out a way around him.
4: Mm-hmm. One of your first critically acclaimed performances was as Doris in Hill Street Blues. And this was 1983, and you were part of this, the first show. You were in a couple of the episodes, but the first one was Doris in Wonderland. And I actually have a clip from that episode. Doris is being interrogated by police, and she's being interrogated because while she was out applying for a job, her son, who was 5 years old, was home alone, and an officer responding to a call about a potential burglar shot him, and he dies. And now police are asking her what happened. Let's listen.
5: I want you to tell me what happened, Mrs. Robson.
6: Nothing to tell.
5: Why did you leave your son alone in the apartment?
6: I had to go stand in line for a job. They was only taking the first 20 people, so I had to get there early as I could.
5: I see. What job? Where did you stand in line?
7: Excuse me. Let's make this clear. Is my client under arrest or not?
5: She is not.
7: Is she free to leave?
5: Not at this time.
7: Mrs. Robson, I'd advise you not to answer any further questions.
6: What's the difference? They asked me, I answer them. The gas company had the jobs.
5: And why didn't you have someone stay with your son?
6: I couldn't afford a sitter. I was already owing her $2. My boy was hungry. And if I didn't get a job, he wasn't gonna eat. Are you saying I killed my boy? Are you saying that I killed him?
4: That is my guest, Alfre Woodard, in Hill Street Blues from 1983. Oh my gosh, there's a line a critic wrote about your performance. He said, when Doris tells the cop who killed her son, I don't hate you, because that happens later when she talks with that police officer. This critic says, you summoned a moral authority that's impossible to fake. And I felt the same thing. There's so much innocence and restraint in your portrayal. And this portrayal in particular, first off, you know, I have to say, I had never seen it before. And I immediately thought about Tamir Rice in 2014, who had been shot by police while playing with a toy gun. And I thought, wow, this was 40 years prior. The story is almost exact. Mm-hmm. So that was heartbreaking. But also that, like, if this was portrayed today on television, first off, I feel like it would be much more sensational, possibly. But also maybe the trope of the angry black mother would come out. The mother who was angry and mad and upset at this, and you didn't play that card at all. Like, you played this role as a mother who is completely shell-shocked and also is really in a position where she had no other choice and she's laying it bare.
3: She didn't have anybody to watch her child, so she obviously doesn't have people.
4: Mm.
3: So she's relying on things that we cannot touch, people we cannot see, mm-hmm. is her strength. Mm-hmm. So it doesn't surprise me. That doesn't surprise me, but I've got to find a way to say that honestly and not put Alfre's activist, because I've been an activist since I could walk practically. I walked precinct with my parents when I was 10 years old in Tulsa.
4: Because it would have been, it would have been like completely reasonable for you to play that hand and be angry.
3: Yeah, but also, I have always understood rising above.
4: Hmm.
3: And so it was a choice. And also, her son is gone.
4: Right.
3: She has to go deeper because he's already gone. So I gotta follow him. I gotta go with him. Mm. I don't have time to stand here and spend this moment. Mm. That is the last time I'm gonna be able to smell his clothes. Mm. Dealing with your ass.
4: Mm.
3: So I mean, see, that was Alfred,
4: right.
3: But that's who didn't need to be in that scene.
2: Let's take a short break. If you're just joining us, my guest is Alfre Woodard. We'll be right back. This is Fresh Air.

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1: 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And from the estate of Joan B. Kroc, whose bequest serves as an enduring investment in the future of public radio and seeks to help NPR produce programming that meets the highest standards of public service in journalism and cultural expression.
2: This is Fresh Air, and today my guest is award-winning actor Alfre Woodard. 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
3: My favorite films of yours are not necessarily the ones where you're playing against an institution, but where you're rooted in community. Mm. And I think I told you right before we started, Crooklyn, Holiday Heart, you know, Down in the Delta.
4: Yes.
3: Directed by Maya Angelou.
4: Yes.
3: I read, so you could tell me if this is true or not, she made everyone call her Dr. Angelou. But she told you you could call her Maya.
4: Okay, so I knew her, and so, you know, she's a poet. Poets are used to working alone. And she might be a dancer, she did all kinds of stuff, but her heart, she was a poet. So she's coming to the most sort of communal creative effort you could make is a film set. There's at least 100 people, and sometimes three times that amount, and everybody is telling that, bringing their bit, their department, whatever their discipline is, together to the director, the filmmaker, to tell that story, to piece it into one whole thing. So we're there, and people are running around doing things. There's like, Maya, what do you feel about this color? Maya, and she goes, everybody, come around.
3: Get around.
4: Just, yeah. And everybody's like, they're so excited to be with Maya. She said, my name is Dr. Angelou. You will refer to me as Dr. Angelou.
3: What legends, you know, you're sitting with and working with, just to let folks know, down in the Delta, you play a mother who's living in Chicago, who kind of has some problems, maybe a little bit of substance abuse problems things like that. And your mother sends you down home to
4: Mary
3: the Delta.
4: Alice, baby.
3: Yes. So you can get yourself clean and together. And you do. It's like this film and so many of those films of that time period, you're letting us into the interior lives of people, of Black people.
4: Real Black people.
3: Yes. And also the pacing of it is so it's so slow compared to today.
4: Mm-hmm.
3: It's like a slice of life. Those stories don't really get made like that today.
4: No, they don't. We live at a different pace. We don't give ourselves the courtesy of time. Look at me. I sound like the person. Like, I'm not getting that big tin bird in the sky.
3: Well, the thing about it, Alfre, is that I think before going back through and watching all these films, I might have been like, okay, yeah, that sounds kind of like an older person complaining. But there was something so beautiful and real, and it offered a totality. It was like having a full course meal in front of me instead of like cheap fast food, you know, where it tastes good in the moment. What is lost with that? Because one of the things I just felt is like, wow, this is a true representation of Black life at a certain period.
4: And you know, a lot of the country and certainly the world didn't know we were as complex and comfortable, naturally complex and smart and whole. Because we've never been presented that way on screen. The whole point is storytelling is for the health

0: is not, it's invalid.
1: In 2019, you were in the film Clemency, and you play Bernadine Williams, a prison warden in a maximum security facility who oversees executions. And I want to actually play a scene from it. Your character is sitting across from an inmate she has come to know, a man who is about to be put to death, and she's walking him through it every single step, down to the drugs that will move through his body. Let's listen.
2: 4 hours from the execution, all communication with outside parties will cease. That includes Miss Lametta, friends, family members, but you can be with the chaplain the entire day, all the way through the procedure. You will have to take your clothes off, wear the shirt, the pants, the shoes issued to you. When it's time for the procedure, you will be walked to the chamber, where 5 officers will restrain you to the gurney. A medical professional will prepare you for your injection. Officer will insert the metazolin. That will render you unconscious. The second drug is pancuronium bromide, which causes paralyzation. The last drug is potassium chloride, which will cease heart function. At that point, medical personnel will confirm the execution complete. Now, if you want to talk to Mr. Lametta about this, later you can, but do you have any questions? Do you have any family that would like to claim your body?
1: Oh, Alfre, you're crying. Yeah. Tell me why you're emotional after listening to that.
3: You know, when I work, I don't remember lines from things I do, but I remember, I have emotional memory of each moment and how I got there. And I'll tell you, it was easier to shoot Clemency than it was to do the homework for it. Chinoya took me on a 2-week prison
1: tour.
3: That's
1: the director.
3: Yeah.
1: Producer, Chinoya.
3: She took me on a prison tour of Ohio prisons, because she had worked for about 8 years teaching screenwriting to women inmates. Anyway, that was the tough part. And probably everybody that was on the row when we were doing that, at least half of them are gone now.
1: Because you met with real inmates who were on death row. You also met with wardens. You met with female wardens who were doing the job. And I thought this was such an interesting part of it, because you thought going into it, what kind of person would do this job? And then you met them and you said, okay, yeah, these are the kind of women I would be in a book club with.
3: And these, this is who you want. If you're not going to change the law, this is who you want to be in charge, to be with the incarcerated, first of all, and to be with people, to walk them all the way through this. And so I'm always interested in, if it's something I know, there's no need to do it. You know, the great thing about being an actor is you have to learn something, not just the skill, knowing about the skill of what your character is doing, but you got to come off your own opinions to do something. I would be a vigil person. I was like, a prison guard, But when I went there and met them, and again, you go with your heart open and you listen. You listen with your heart. And I learned talking to them, they are respected all the way through, all the way through. And for most of the time, the guys or the ladies walk in the line, nobody's respected them when they were young, when they were little, when they were a teenager, whenever, when they did that thing and when they did that awful thing. But especially on the row, you're with them for at least 10 years and longer usually before their appeals are exhausted. So that group of people and the majors that are there with them, those are your coworkers. Those are people you see every day. Yeah. So it's like turning, what's somebody in your office going, Betty, we're going to have to kill you today. And we're going to have to do it.
1: Let's take a short break. My guest is award-winning actor Alfre Woodard. 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
3: The number of actresses like you, Black actresses your age, working at your level, has never been large. I'm thinking about CCH Pounder, mm-hmm. Felicia Rashad, mm-hmm. Cicely Tyson, the Angela Bassett. You all know each other. I can imagine you at one point or another have gone for the same roles. And how do you work through that? How do you all continue to stay and keep each other grounded, knowing that there are just a few of you? And just by virtue of the way the industry is, you're kind of going to have to be pit against each other.
4: Well, we don't pit ourselves against each other. I don't. I started a thing called Sisters Soiree.
3: Yes.
4: And the reason I did...
3: And let's talk about what the Sisters Soiree is. It's a pre-Oscar party.
4: Yes.
3: Right, with Black and Latina actresses.
4: Yes.
3: Okay.
4: And the reason I started it was, you know, people would say things like, oh, you're so great. It's too bad there's not any roles for Black women. It was like, no, I have to answer you. If it's the Queen of England, yeah, let all the Kates be Queen Elizabeth. But if there's 99 other roles, then shame on you for not seeing all these women who are not only prolific but profound. They have a track record, and they have made bank for people. And so I said, okay, this is what we're going to do. And I got tired of hearing, you know, fans, and we love our fans, going like, they want to pit you against each other. You know who would have been better in this. Like, you know what? You don't do that to the Kates. Don't do that to us.
3: Mm.
4: And the thing is, we have more in common with each other than we do with anybody else. Mm. The sisters. And so I said, we have to get together. I started having this while the first people I honored was Taraji and Viola were nominated in the first
3: Taraji
4: year.
3: Taraji P. Henson and Viola Davis.
4: And I said, we're going to lift y'all up before y'all go on that red carpet, because we don't care what happens there. We celebrate people. We don't put prizes on them.
3: You also invite women who should have been nominated,
4: exactly.
3: Right?
4: Exactly. And so when you say that handful, I like taking that picture, because there's going to be at least 30 people. Or sometimes, you know, we would send out the 40 invitations, and I would pray that more than 30 wouldn't come, because I couldn't put the bill for it.
3: Too many, right? You got to keep it down.
4: But I said, you come by yourself, no partners, no reps, anybody. And people, you get there and everybody just go, come in here. Mm. And everybody loved on each other so hard. When we got there, everybody just wanted to talk, talk. And we did that. And intimacies and secrets were shared, and people said, I need to say this. This is what I'm feeling like. And everybody came to that person. Everybody talked. When we weren't together and on the road, you can call, you know who to call when you're feeling this way or if something comes up. And people started to mentor each other of the same age. You know, I didn't want to hear another, you know, rep say something like, well, yeah, if that B turns it down, then you got a good shot.
3: It's like, they've said that to you before.
4: No, not my people, but I've heard other people say it.
3: Yeah.
4: I wouldn't be with somebody
3: who would say that to you.
4: But the thing is, I put it back on the world. It's like, here are these people. Now you tell me you can't find that.
3: Alfre Woodard, this has been an honor and a pleasure. Thank you so much.
4: You are so welcome. Tanya, I love sitting here with you. I listen to you. You're just as beautiful as you are smart, and I'm very proud of you, so it's an honor to sit with you.
2: Alfre Woodard stars in the new Netflix sci-fi series, The Burrows. Tomorrow on Fresh Air, we remember one of jazz's greatest improvisers and tenor saxophonists, Sonny Rollins. He died Monday at the age of 95. We'll listen back to our 1994 interview with him. I hope you can join us. Fresh Air's executive producer is Sam Brigger. Our technical director and engineer is Audrey Bentham. Our interviews and reviews are produced and edited by Phyllis Myers, Roberta Shorrock, Anne-Marie Baldonado, Lauren Krenzel, Teresa Madden, Monique Nazareth, Susan Nakundi, Anna Bauman, and Nico Gonzalez-Whistler. Our digital media producer is Molly C.B. Nesper. Thea Challoner directed today's show. With Terry Gross, I'm Tanya Mosley.

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2: 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Coming up on the show, Israel has pushed further into southern Lebanon, leading thousands of people to flee north.
3: This is one of the main highways leading from the south, and it's just choked with vehicles. Cars, trucks, some people on motorcycles.
2: More on the impact of what Israel says is an effort to crush the Iranian-backed militant group Hezbollah. That's in about 15 minutes on Wyoming Public Radio.
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4: This is Around Wyoming. Here are some stories from around the state. Sheridan is getting a new tournament to honor a beloved local and support the Junior Golf Association. The Sheridan Press reports Ryan Wagner recently lost his battle with cancer. He owned several local businesses and helped turn the Kendrick Golf Course around. His friends and family hope the WAGS tournament will give people a chance to gather and remember all the good Ryan did while doing some good themselves. Green River has a new largely accessible trail thanks to the community coming together over one man's dream. The Green River Star reports Dustin Shilcox, who is paralyzed from the waist down, wanted to help expand the Greenbelt in an accessible way. He donated to get the project started and others followed suit. Now the Skyline Trail is almost all ADA accessible and the remaining funds will continue to improve it. And for the 14th time in 30 years, Wyoming's poster won first prize in the Society for American Archaeology's State Archaeology Celebration Poster Contest. Threads Through Time, Bone Needles in Wyoming's Archaeological Record features an over 13,000-year-old bone needle fragment found at the La Parelle Mammoth Site near Douglas. For Wyoming Public Radio, I'm Ivy Engel.
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6: And I'm Juana Summers. President Trump has been facing a lot of criticism from Iran hawks who are skeptical about his diplomatic approach to Iran. But he's leaning into that approach, connecting it to one of his first-term successes, the so-called Abraham Accords. Those are the normalization deals between Arab countries and Israel that were in part aimed at countering Iran. NPR's Michelle Kellerman reports that Trump now wants to see more countries join.
7: President Trump says he's trying to put a lot of pieces together in the Middle East, and he argues that it should be mandatory for countries like Saudi Arabia and Qatar to sign normalization deals with Israel as part of an end to the U.S.-Israeli war against Iran.
8: It'll be historic if they do it. I think they owe that to us, to be honest. I think, because that really would be a tremendous sign. And I think those countries owe it to us.
7: As reporters shouted questions at his cabinet meeting this week, Trump turned to his top negotiator, real estate developer Steve Witkoff.
8: Steve, are you going to get them to sign?
9: We're definitely pushing it, Mr. President.
8: I'm not sure we should make the deal if they don't sign. You want to know the truth?
7: Trump may be trying to find a kind of accomplishment coming out of this war, says Michael Ratney, a former career diplomat who was ambassador to Saudi Arabia until Trump returned to office.
10: He seems to think having more countries normalize relations with Israel might just be that accomplishment, but it's just not realistic to think that Saudi Arabia or Qatar or Pakistan, for that matter, are about to sign on to the Abraham Accords. They have their own calculations when it comes to establishing relations with Israel, and this war didn't make them any more inclined to do so. If anything, it may have made it harder.
7: Ratney says the Saudis have made clear they won't sign a normalization deal with Israel without a clear pathway to Palestinian statehood. The war in Gaza and Israel's violence against Palestinians in the West Bank are pushing that goal further away, says Brian Katulis of the Middle East Institute, a Washington think tank.
11: The real pathway to expanding the Abraham Accords runs not through Tehran, but through Ramallah and Gaza. The central file and main concern when Saudi Arabia or Qatar looks at perhaps joining a normalization accord with Israel, their central concern is there a pathway to a two-state solution?
7: There, too, President Trump has made bold statements setting up a board of peace.

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1: 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The study can be viewed at clarivate.com. 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
3: After a year or so of not being able to use a voucher program to help pay for private school tuition or charter and homeschooling costs, families can now get $7,000 per kid from the state. That's after the Wyoming Supreme Court struck down a lower court's decision to pause the Education Savings Account, otherwise known as the ESA. These vouchers can also be used for smaller alternative education services that are popping up in Jackson and other mountain towns. KHOL's Sophia Boyd-Fliegel takes us to one academy.
4: Anybody have anything they could add about predation or competition?
5: Torsten Joset Yem is a smiley high school junior. He has curly dyed hair and fidgets with the sparkly water at the desk inside a new Radical Minds Academy campus in East Jackson.
6: I enjoy like large chaotic environments. I think it makes it hard to learn.
5: Growing up all over the rural West has meant a mix of schools, jumping into different friend groups, and figuring out what doesn't work.
6: Say, I learned best in kind of a self-guided environment.
5: He's one of a dozen families at the new Jackson Academy, where he works largely on his own with tutor check-ins. Tuition costs between $1,200 and $2,700 a month. Garrett Austin started this business after founding Teton Tutors, and that was after years in the front of the classroom in public and private schools.
7: So I've been running Teton Tutors since 2018, and this last year we expanded to open Radical Minds Academy. We call it Radicad.
5: In 2020, COVID hit. Schools went online and parents struggled to do their full-time job and keep their kids on task. Take Dana Park.
8: Because of COVID, I learned that I am not a teacher.
5: Some of these homeschooled kids are traveling professional athletes, or their families live in different countries depending on the month. Park's 11-year-old Everett has an autoimmune disease.
8: We travel for medical appointments, and that's something that he's as a young person.
5: Austin says boutique, tutor-guided homeschools let parents work and kids earn a high school diploma at their own pace and while pursuing their own interests. Since COVID, he's seen the model take off.
7: There have been these popping up in every mountain town and in every city.
5: Latest figures of homeschooled kids around Jackson has dropped off since a COVID peak, but 70 in 2024 is still about double pre-pandemic numbers. And statewide, homeschoolers have doubled in the last 10 years to nearly 5,000.
7: We can say anecdotally in the town that we've had exponentially increasing interest in homeschool and online school and these alternative options.
5: Seeing the trend, last year, state lawmakers funded a program for families not in public school. A few parents in the Wyoming Education Association, which represents more than 6,000 public educators, are suing. They're worried private schools could dodge standards of equal admissions, special education services, or discriminate against queer students. Wyoming Superintendent of Public Instruction Megan Degenfelder told KHOL in a written comment that parents shouldn't be pitted against each other. She says that, quote, it is about giving parents the option for what is best for their child. Austin says he understands the controversy.
7: I worry that ESA would just be a tax break for those families who

0: on a standard week.
1: Yeah.
0: But that time is flexible, so if something comes up, I'm able to leave, which is nice. And I spend between 2 to 6 hours a day doing business stuff.
2: And Park says this type of high-end homeschool did something immeasurable, saved her family dynamics.
3: Like, it was exhausting. By the time I went to go to work, I had already fought what felt like a 10-hour battle. We are thrilled. I honestly feel like Radicad has saved our family.
4: That was KHOL's Sophia Boyd-Fliegel reporting in Jackson.
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7: It's All Things Considered from NPR News. I'm Scott Detrow.
8: And I'm Juana Summers. They did it.
9: It's over. Believe it, Knicks fans, for the first time in 27 years, the New York Knicks are going to the NBA Finals.
8: Next week, the Knicks face off against the winner of the NBA Western Conference Finals for a chance to clinch the title of NBA champions. And you will recognize the voice of the Knicks superfan that we've called up, who is certainly celebrating today. That is filmmaker Spike Lee, and he joins me now from New York. Welcome to All Things Considered, and congratulations.
10: Thank you, and a pleasure to talk to you, sis.
8: Okay, you were at the Eastern Conference Finals. I just want you to take us back to the moment when the Knicks secured their spot in the NBA Finals for the first time in nearly three decades. What was it like? It seemed like it was totally electric there.
10: Well, it was a joyous moment. I'm old, so I go back to, as a kid, Willis Reed, Dave DeBuscher, Bill Bradley, Walt Clyde Frazier. So it's we're back.
8: Indeed. And I mean, when you think about that history, anyone who follows the NBA knows that being a longtime Knicks fan, it's a real commitment. You have seen the highs and you have seen some really low lows. I wonder, when you're sitting there courtside, was there like a specific rock bottom moment that really stuck with you? Was there ever a moment where it was just really hard to hang on to that electric fandom?
10: Well, nothing was going to make me not be a fan, a follower of the New York Knicks. But the bottom was Reggie Miller in that game.
8: Remind us what happened in that game for folks who maybe didn't see it or don't know.
10: Well, this was against the Indianapolis Pacers. Mm-hmm. And it was game five at the Garden. Mm-hmm. And Reggie and I got into something. And he went ballistic. We lost the game. Game six is going to be in Indianapolis, and they're up 3-2. No one thought, except the players, that we were going to win game six on the road. I woke up the next morning. I was on the cover of New York Newsday, the Daily News, and the Post, the front page and the back page, being blamed for the loss. I don't know how many years ago it was, but me and Reggie are close. You know, it's all love. But people still ask us separately, do we hate each other? But we squashed that a long, long time ago. We're good.
8: Yeah. I mean, even if you've never seen a game at the Garden, people know that that environment is electric. It is special. It is incredible. What was it like to
10: the
8: be there when the Knicks...
10: The famous arena.
8: Exactly. What was it like to be there as the Knicks made history?
10: It's amazing. And here's the thing, though, with the apologies to the Brooklyn Nets. In New York City, you got two baseball teams, the Yankees and the Mets. And it's like, two football teams, the Giants.